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7: Live from NPR News in Washington, I'm Dan Ronan. President Trump used his 4th of July speech on the National Mall Saturday night to harshly criticize communists. NPR's Mara Liasson reports.
8: Communists is Donald Trump's latest epithet for Democrats, and he's been using it lately as he searches for an advantage for Republicans in the midterm elections.
9: Our warriors did not fight communism on battlefields across the world only to have that menace rear its ugly head right back here in America.
8: Trump is referring to a handful of members of the Democratic Socialists of America who just won some Democratic primaries. In safe blue districts, like in New York City, those wins may not matter since a Democrat was expected to win there anyway. But many Democrats are worried that in swing states and districts, they could be nominating candidates that are too far left to win a general election. Mara Liasson, NPR News.
7: Belgium is criticizing a decision by FIFA to allow a star striker from the U.S. men's national soccer team to play in tomorrow's World Game between the two teams, this despite receiving a red card in the last match. NPR's Becky Sullivan reports.
10: The red card given to U.S. striker Folarin Balogun in the round of 32 match against Bosnia and Herzegovina was already controversial. Balogun did step on a defender's ankle, but the contact wasn't intentional, and similar dust-ups in other games had gone unpunished. But red cards are supposed to come with an automatic suspension for the next game, so FIFA's decision to allow Balogun to play anyway has upped the controversy by an order of magnitude. In a statement, the Belgian Football Federation said they were, quote, astonished at FIFA's decision, and head coach Rudy Garcia said he, quote, didn't know that in the FIFA World Cup that July 5th was April 1st, April Fool's Day. The Belgian Federation says they are, quote, investigating all potential options. Becky Sullivan, NPR News, Seattle.
7: A day after the 4th of July festivities in the U.S., Venezuela is marking its Independence Day, but the country is picking up the pieces following the twin earthquakes. John Otis reports from Caracas, Venezuela.
11: Venezuela declared independence from Spain 215 years ago, but after back-to-back earthquakes that killed nearly 3,000 people, few here are celebrating. Many are searching for loved ones. Those who lost their homes are getting resettled in temporary encampments like this one in Caracas, where volunteers distribute food and play music to keep children entertained. Venezuela also lost some of its independence in January. That's when American troops captured the country's authoritarian leader, Nicolas Maduro. President Trump has claimed that the U.S. is, quote, running the country.
7: This is NPR.
12: 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Raul Campos with you till 6 o'clock. And we start off this hour with a request for this classic.

fantastic Tom Misch right here on 89.9 KCRW. Name of that track, Invincible. Now, Tom Misch has a full length that came out earlier this year, but that track appears on an EP that came out at the beginning of last year called Six Songs. Yeah, the EP from Tom Misch. A new one from the Lemon Twigs in the set. Look for Your Mind is the forthcoming album, and we heard Fire and Gold. Very cool session that is archived at the website, kcrw.com, as the Lemon Twigs were in the studio with Novena Carmel during Morning Becomes Eclectic a few weeks back now. Yeah, you can check it out in its entirety at kcrw.com. Music from Baird. Going back to Bird Songs Volume 3, we heard Lightning of July, and by request, the Stone Roses at the top of the hour, the Justin Robertson remix of their classic Waterfall. I'm Raul Campos here with you till 6 o'clock. At that time, J-Rock will take over the controls and be with you for a couple hours. Yeah, he's in the studio, he's in the house, ready to go. Warming up on the decks in the next studio. So excited to hear what he's got in store coming up at 6 o'clock. And if you want to reach out via the socials, at DJ Raul Campos, at Señor Discos, both account works, you can shoot me a message. Yeah, let's connect. This one here is called The Nocturnal Beat to round out the set.

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0: J-Rock, he's chilling. RC1, he's chilling. 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The radio edit, of course. 12-inch single. KCRW presents Souls of Mischief at the Blue Note, Los Angeles. 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Two shows nightly. Those are going to be off the meter. Yeah, in a couple days, KCRW presents all the details at kcrw.com/events. Going back for Spoon as well, to the full-length Hot Thoughts, we heard Can I Sit Next to You? The new one from Cigarettes After Sex is called Twizzler, and also went back for the XX. To the full-length Coexist, we heard Angels to start off the set. 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

little old school Groove Armada. Going back to the full-length Love Box for that one, The Groove Is On. And we heard Nicodemus doing Mi Sueños Tropical. And actually that is Quantic teaming up with Nicodemus. And the Zeb remix that appears on the collection Turntables on the Hudson, 20 Years of Good Vibes. Wonder Wheel Recordings, Mi Sueños Tropical. The new one from Ezra Collective is Only Love. Sounding funky, soulful. Little dub vibes in there. And great vocals. Once again, Ezra Collective doing Only Love.

As we bring the program to a close, making way for J-Rock, who is standing by, ready to take over the controls. Following news headlines from NPR right here on KCRW Santa Monica, Los Angeles, KDRW Santa Barbara, KCRI, Indio Palm Springs, KCRU, Oxnard Ventura, and KCRY Mojave. 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Keep on listening as we rounded out the classic vibes of Mr. Herb Albert. This one is called Rotation from the Definitive Hits, performing tonight at the Hollywood Bowl. Herb Albert and the Tijuana Brass and other delights happening tonight over at the Hollywood Bowl. Should be lovely if you're headed down there. Enjoy. Should be a perfect night for the bowl, right? Okay, maybe after the Mexico game. Just turn down the volume. Listen to J-Rock. Up next. All right, enjoy your Sunday night, the week to come. We will catch you next weekend. Be good to each other. Buenas noches.

89.9 KCRW. The sounds of Animal. Track is called Naked Truth. This is J-Rock here on a Sunday. Here till 8 p.m. Jam-packed show tonight. Jam-packed. Let me throw my spy music on.

0: Polo. Tonight on the show, so many treats. We're going to do the Sade at 7. We have a tribute to De La Soul, Stakes is High album, and so much more. Stay tuned in. You're at the right place. It's the right time. It's the right station. KCRW.
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0: 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I hope everybody had a great July 4th weekend. I know you saw and you heard enough fireworks. If you live in Los Angeles, you heard them all night long. But we're gonna keep it moving. We have one song to celebrate the 4th of July right here on KCRW. We're gonna get into some Funkadelic. And I gotta tell you, it's One Nation Under a Groove. That's how we feel. 89.9 KCRW. Come on, J-Rock.

0: 89.9 KCRW. George Clinton. The great George Clinton. Protect George Clinton at all costs. Bubble wrap George Clinton. That's Funkadelic. That is the long version of One Nation Under a Groove. The whole funk, nothing but the funk.
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0: Speaking of One Nation Under a Groove, summertime. This is summer music right here. So let me tell you about KCRW's summer nights, which are on right now. 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You got dancing, culture, food, and drinks in unique open-air settings happening now all the way until September. That's why we call it Summer Nights. You can see all the dates and RSVP over at kcrw.com/summernights. I also have some tickets to give away later, courtesy of Bob Moses and Cannons. They will be at the Hollywood Bowl, so stay tuned for that.

Let's get into some new music by Rhapsody. She has a new album coming out, God Got a Afro and Gold Hoops. Doesn't come out till August, so we're going to hear a track from that. Also, I got to play some Tierra Whack. All coming up. De La Soul coming up. Sade at 7. All of that right here on KCRW. J-Rock here till 8. Let's go.

just lay these just like Santa. Just know I could manage it. 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Split string of girls come from channel. They gon' say that I planted this, calling me out, I answered it. 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We had words and I scrambled it. Wish her, was she

89.9 Tierra Whack. Candle Wax is the name of that. I love that album. Album has a lot of heat on there, a lot of good tunes.

0: 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It's July, and this July is our anniversary. It's been 1 year since KCRW has become 100% community funded. 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

0: 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Little D'Angelo for you. 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I'm just so busy playing so much good music for you tonight. I'm trying to keep it going. 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
0: J-Rock, here we go. I promised you, 7 o'clock on a Sunday, it is time for some Sade. Here's the remix of Cherish the Day.

0: 89.9 KCRW. The sounds of Bad Bad Not Good featuring K Tranada. There's a version with Snoop Dogg rapping, but we're not gonna play that at all. Let's do this though.
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the newly reissued First Down album by Fat Cat and John Doe, aka JD, aka J Dilla. May he rest in peace. If you would like to see the full playlist, please go to kcrw.com/playlist and you will see everything that I have been playing tonight. When we come back, I have those tickets. Tickets to go and see Bob Moses and Cannons. Hosted by the one and only the great Novena Carmel, host of Morning Becomes Eclectic. So when we come back, we have those tickets. Plus, new music from Fortet. And we're going to play a song that Will.i.am just sampled. Since Mexico is playing England, and Will.i.am has a song about the Mexican hood with Little Homie from, I forgot what the website is. But when we come back, we're gonna play some more Pretty Tony. This is KCRW.

89.9 KCRW. That was Janet Jackson, remixed by the great Jay Dilla. That one is the Uma's JD Revenge remix. We also heard from Sade, Eli Thompson, and Bad Bad Not Good, and two tracks from

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4: I promised you all night tickets. 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Tickets are non-transferable. Speaking of Bob Moses, let's play some Bob Moses. This track right here is tearing me up. Tearing me up. Right here. KCRW. J-Rock. Until 8. Don't go anywhere. We have De La Soul. Celebration for Stakes is High. 30 years. KCRW.

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Brand new music right here. I promised you new Fortet. Here it is. Trust me, I don't know the name of it. I couldn't pronounce it. I couldn't even tell you the title. But this is Under His Wing. Wingdings alias. So this is Fortet right here, KCRW.

89.9 KCRW. What a workout right there. That was Claude J. Track was called Find Your Light. We also heard from New Fortet. Brand new music with an unpronounceable title and unpronounceable artist. But it's Fortet under a different name. Also took it to the old school. Played some more Pretty Tony Butler. We played some of him last week. Tonight we played Freestyle. And that track was The Party Has Begun. And we follow that up with DJ Matrix. Feel My Bass. Reload It. When we come back, it's all about De La Soul. J-Rock here until 8 p.m. Then I have to make way for Wildflower.

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0: 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Welcome aboard.
1: This is the place called KCRW Santa Monica, and this is the show called Snap. And I'm called Deirdre O'Donohue. I'm the one who puts it together.
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De La Soul. Stakes is high. Celebration. Album came out July 2nd, 1996. 30 years old. No more Prince Paul production. They handle it themselves. So let's play some songs from that album, plus the sample sources. What they sampling? What you got on my crates? 89.9 KCRW, J-Rock.

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It's almost that time. I got to get out of here. Speaking of keep listening, the one and only Wildflower is up next. She is here until 10. And then after Wildflower, we have Leroy Downs, the ultimate jazz cat, takes control of the airwaves with nothing but that good jazz. But until then, Wildflower has nothing but that good music for you. So you are in the right hands right here on KCRW. You can listen to any show, mine included. Yeah, my beat was about to run out. That was Adrian Young, brand new music. Afro Soul Makossa coming out later this month. 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Thank you for tuning in. It is an honor to play music for you on a Sunday. I will be back next week. Coming up, Wildflower, KCRW.

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0: You are tuned in to 89.9 KCRW. This is Dollar, the instrumental version by Steve Spacek. Tara Whack with Whack Job off of the new album Wax Museum. Into new music from Willow titled She's My Religion. It kind of reminded me of this Billy Paul original Dollar. Shout out to Dilla. So, yeah, that's why I played this specific Dollar version, because that brand new Willow song reminded me of it. So we're connecting dots. We're exploring music together. We heard Reina Tropical teaming up with Shio Tescott on a beautiful tune titled Camino, into Aleluya with City of Symbols. And we kicked it off with America's Most Blunted into Friends Again by Baby Rose and Leon Thomas. My name is Wildflower. Thanks so much for spending your Sunday with 89.9 KCRW. We are glad you're with us. Come back tomorrow to start the week off right. Coming up, we'll be diving into music from Beck, a little more Jay Dilla, The Marlowes, Toby teaming up with Real Bad Men, and much, much more. Plus, we have a giveaway for KCRW Festival, music from the films of Wes Anderson, a celebration of the director's 30-year filmography featuring performances by Beck, Devo, Karen O, Jose, and many more. It's going down on Sunday, July 12th at the Hollywood Bowl, courtesy of 89.9 KCRW. 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We got tickets coming up. Let's go. 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

traveled back in time to 1996 with Beck, Where It's At, off the album Odelay. I'm playing this because we have tickets to give away to experience Beck celebrating Wes Anderson and 30 years of film. 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My name is Wildflower. Let's get back into the music. 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It's 89.9 KCRW.

attention to the ignorant talk. I swear I lose brain cells when I listen to y'all. Tell Fun Flex I'm driving a bomb. We miss that. In any case, you boy coming out the body and all. It's lust we gotta pursue, but love is what we endure. The inner conflict of war, of course. It's two sides to the story and the coin. It makes sense why dollars end up clouding the truth. It's a challenge to me, but a problem to you. When trust is not the issue, we ain't got an excuse. I'm bumping shot of your dude in a hard body whip, it's a soft flex. He fine, mine is the curves are convex. I'm calm, but God bless. I jump in the stands like Artest. He fight me a fan like Artest. I arrived at the spot for calling myself the best rapper alive. Was honestly far from far-fetched. Yeah, free the guys, free your mind, free your soul from the shackles of the evil eye. The irony, cause the truth is where freedom lies. The irony, cause the

0: lover, I know it's bad for me. 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Life get harder, but so does my tenacity. Don't ask about my inspirations, man, that's attached to me. I'm a walking paradox. Type the dead to wreck it, then resurrect it. Mind going postal, hope you get the message. Check attendance records, I was there for lecture. In a class of my own, it was a blessed semester. Don't check on me, just go and check the weather. Make it rain, man, anywhere she step, get wetter. 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So first off, never second guess it. 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As I take the red lights, it's a man's suggestion. Run through 'em, run through 'em, run through 'em, run through 'em, run through 'em, run through 'em, run through 'em, run through 'em, run through 'em. Freedom is a must.
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1: 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My name is Wildflower. This is Electric Egypt with Freedom Flight off of Impressions of the Inexpressible Invisible. Which, with Stop the Rot before this, which will be at Pappy and Harriet's on August 22nd. Brain Story will be joining them. So we'll be making our way to the desert. August 22nd, Pappy and Harriet's. The Marlowe's into Toby and Real Bad Man with Tastes Like Freedom. And Jay Dilla with Anti-American Graffiti off of the classic album Donuts. We heard Beck at the top of the set with a classic tune, Where It's At, off of the album Odelay, released in 1996. Beck will be at the Hollywood Bowl at the KCRW Festival, music from the films of Wes Anderson, a celebration of the director's 30-year filmography, featuring performances by Beck, of course, Devo, the one and only Karen O, and Brazilian superstar Jorge, and many, many more. It is going down Sunday, July 12th at the Hollywood Bowl. 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Time flies. It is July, and July is our anniversary. It has been 1 year since KCRW became 100% community funded. 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My name is Wildflower. Thank you so much for spending your Sunday with 89.9 KCRW. We're glad you're with us. Come back tomorrow, too, to start the week off right. But for now, keep listening because your weekend is better with 89.9 KCRW. 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

0: 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Casa Overall with Freedom Jazz Dance off of the album Cream. Hey, Melody's Echo Chamber before this with Daisy featuring L. Michael's Affair. That's off of the album Unclouded. Jordan Rakai with Freedom into Charlie Chimi with Celular. We love a good theme, so I don't know if you've caught on, but we've been weaving in songs of freedom all throughout. We also heard Sparkle Mommy in the set with the new tune titled Running. That's off of the album In This Body. Sparkle Mommy brings her world to Los Angeles on Wednesday, July 22nd at the Moroccan Lounge. It is presented by Art Don't Sleep for Jazz is Dead, so make sure you get your tickets right now. Sparkle Mommy at the Moroccan Lounge, Wednesday, July 22nd. 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I'm going to play a few more of the voices that we're going to hear at the Hollywood Bowl. So we're just weaving this all the way through. We have some pairs of tickets for you to explore this beautiful homage, a celebration with Beck, Devo, Karen O, Jose. It's going down Sunday, July 12th at the Hollywood Bowl. 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

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Redemption song. 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When it comes down to songs of freedom, that is the top choice. Bob Marley and the Wailers. 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

0: weaved in some tunes to kind of elevate your Sunday, just in case if you had a few things you needed to finish. Made sure to put some energy on this one, especially at the top with Kane Culto featuring Sudan Archives into Mosh Pit by Ibei, brand new music. Los Retros. This is a new tune titled Odessia. It is 89.9 KCRW. Very happy to be here together exploring new and classic tunes from all over the globe. And I know I said it, but when I think of songs of freedom, which is what we're weaving into this show, the first one that comes to mind is Redemption Song by Bob Marley and the Wailers off the 1980 album, Uprising. We also heard from Hoje and Yaya Yaz in honor of KCRW's festival Music from the Films of Wes Anderson, celebrating 30 years of the director's filmography, featuring performances by Beck, Devo, Hoje, and Karen O, the Yaya Yaz, who you heard this set, and many, many more. It's going down Sunday, July 12th at the Hollywood Bowl, and we have tickets. 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Alcione, Mario Castro Neves and Samba Sa Esse, Jorge Bain, Lineker, Jackson Conchi, and more. 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

I know you might be trying to wind down, but it's not time to wind down yet. We're taking a dip in Brazilian waters, keeping it very tropical, very Brazilian. Amazon Scroll by Jackson Conchi. Jackson Conchi is a collaborative project between Ivan Mamau Conchi and Otis Jackson, aka Madlib. So they connected their last names. So Jackson Conchi, that's off of the 2008 album, Sujinho. We heard from Alcione, Mario Castro's Neves, Jorge Bain, and Lineker. Very Brazilian set. My name is Wildflower. I'm usually with you every Wednesday, but sometimes you can catch me on Sundays from 8 p.m. to 10 p.m. Pacific. Coming up, Exploring Freedom. We got Winter in America, featuring Rich Medina by Brian Jackson. A little bit of Miriam Makeba, just in case if you need some more Brazilian flavor. Some Nina Simone. Got lots in store. 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

0: I'm Madeline Brand. We'll introduce you to one of KCRW's newest DJs, John Tejada. He'll spin some summer tracks, including one from De La Soul that still rocks. 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

Brazil. It simply says, I will pray to God, our Master, that this rain will cease to fall on my divine love, so young, beautiful, and innocent. Oh, please, nasty rain, do not drench my love, Chavi Chuva.

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And the season is back. It was holiday weather for a minute, or when I was just on vacation. But I'll tell you a story.

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It would go on all the time. And then one year in America, one of the seasons got mad. Decided it was gonna stay. Decided that the way things were done here made it feel at home. He wouldn't go when he was supposed to. And I mean, it wasn't the people running this stuff, you know what I'm saying? It was something. It was some kind of vibe there. And it's called

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Just like the city staggered on the coastline, living in a nation that just can't much more. Like the forest they buried beneath the highway, never had a chance to grow, never had a chance to grow. And now, it's winter. If you know the words, you can sing along. It seems like it's winter in America. A time when all the healers done been killed, betrayed. And people know something's wrong. Everybody ought to know, 'cause it's winter.

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The truth is, ain't nobody fighting. Don't nobody know what to save. Brother, you best save your soul. Because Lord knows it is winter in America. The Constitution, a noble piece of paper with free society. Well, they struggled, and then they died in vain. And now democracy is ragtime on the corners, on the court, hoping it would rain. Yeah, even hoping for some damn rain. But it just don't look like rain. Yeah, I see the robins. Yeah, perched in the barren treetops, watching last-ditch racists marching across the floor. Like the peace sign that filtered in our dreams that never had a chance to grow. Somebody ought to go tell them. It is winter, cold, like winter in America. A time when all the healers, to people who done been killed or betrayed, but the people know, and the people know it's something wrong. And it's winter. It seems like

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I'm going to squeeze one more in before we go for the weekend. 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

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This set explored music from Nina Simone, Miriam Makeba, Brian Jackson featuring Rich Medina and Alabama Shakes. This is Flea with Free As I Wanna Be on this 4th of July weekend. My name is Wildflower. 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That's W-Y-L-D-E, flower. Thank you so much for hanging with me tonight. Coming up, the music plays on with the one and only Leroy Downs, the Jazz Cat, coming to you live and direct. So keep listening. 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Catch you next time. 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
1: This is the place called KCRW Santa Monica, and this is the show called Snap. And I'm called Deirdre O'Donoghue. I'm the one who puts it together.
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Misaki. The tune is called Thermopolis from the album called Transmigration. Also started that set of music off, man, with some fantastic music, as we will continue to do for you right here on your favorite station and show, Just Jazz, KCRW.

0: music from the Marcin Woleski Trio from the album January. That's the First Touch. Also, music before that, Darken My Door from an album called A Silence Open, Columbia Icefield. And Betcha Sing, music from Makram Abul Husin from the album called Transmigration. And we also played Miles Okazaki. His album was called Boomtown. The tune Thermopolis is LD Leroy Downs with jazz for you right here on Just Jazz KCRW.
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4: 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We're back, baby! 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Come out for Mark Maron, Jackie Cation, Larry Wilmore, Mary Lynn Reichkopf, Mike Falzone, and I'm your host, J.F. Harris. We're going to have more jokes than the reflecting pool has algae blooms. 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
5: You are liar, either a liar or proud, or you are dead.
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madman and professor of linguistic beating force under pressure to conjugate etymological roots and successor to the crowning diasporic dialectic measure of the timely tongue-tied to the post-colonial tonic of verbal notions like herbal potions of supersonic atonal phonics and function in the abstract. Contact with concrete fast-track unctions of every trip of the tungsten's begun the begging question of where and whence we swung through the soupy viral sea of diverse verbal community. Lexiconography has a say, and the skies are not loudly called.

0: title track from Elliot Levine. Also music in that set from Gustavo Cortines, from the album called The Drum Also Sings. Marilyn Mansour with New Secret, her album called Shamania. Bobby Bradford, Tom Hensley, and Ken Rosser with Delicious Red. Heard it all right here on Just Jazz, KCRW.
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music from Rich Haley. Situational from the album called Boom Slang. Also music in that set, Elsa Nielsen, Transitional State. The album is called Luminal. This is LD, yes indeed, and you are listening to jazz music right here on Just Jazz. KCRW, Santa Monica, Los Angeles. KDRW, Santa Barbara. KCRI, Indio, Palm Springs. KCRU, Oxnard, Ventura. And KCRY, Mojave. 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

0: J. Iyer, together in a band called Fieldwork. This is Trips from the album called Simulated Process. Also music in that set, Magnus Nystrom and his trio, School Going. Started the set of music off with Dr. Emma Dayhuff, A Place, from the Chicago Project, right here on Just Jazz, KCRW.
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from the pen of Key, the lead scribe for the Pharaohs of the mighty four corners of 39th Street, the lyrical Hypno and the rhythms of Raheem, the longing to return to the land formerly known as Kemet. The scarab rose from the Satter field into the great house for the sunrise on the Nile. Bismillah, Ya Rahman.

flute, bottle, percussion, the cat who's always coping with the Hagen, one of our dear elders that we dearly miss, Mr. Durfreck Law. The one and only album that I know of that he led called From the Nile. This is Sunrise on the Nile. Of course, Mr. Kamal Dawood with the spoken word. Music is life, y'all. Life is music. Without it, makes you think what the colors would look like, what kind of air we'd be breathing. It's all full of love. This is music from Ernest Dawkins.

His name is Ernest Dawkins, and this is the New Horizons Ensemble. The tune called Shades of the Prairie Prophet, from the album The Prairie Prophet. And of course, Dirk Recklow before that, Sunrise on the Nile. This is LD. You are listening to Just Jazz, right here on KCRW, always bringing you the best in mixing and blending and painting colors. And hey man, it's just an experience. I don't know where it's going until we know where it's going. Well, this brother right here's name is Omar Sosa. And yes, he will be in town on July the 17th. My man playing at Catalina Jazz Club. That's Friday, July the 17th. Well, if you haven't won anything from us in the last 90 days, you're eligible to win. 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

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I love this brother. 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

0: from the Smudges, Jeff Gautier, and Maggie Parsons. Music of Chance in memory of John Cage. Before that, we heard Inception from the album Sunrise by Mr. Adam Rudolph, and started off with Solo Cello from a cat named Maxim, man. I met him, I got the album. I don't know his last name, but he gets down. It's called Circadian Calendar for Solo Cello.
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2: 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And I'm called Deirdre O'Donohue. I'm the one who puts it together.
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listening to music from Makaya McRaven. The tune is called CFD, the album Deciphering the Message. Formwella 1, music from Miss Esperanza Spalding, from the album Song Writes Apothecary Lab, and started the set of music. Darius Jones and Matthew Shipp together on an album called Cosmic Lida. We heard Zillow Vala. Yeah, man. Another wonderful time spent with you. I love having this weekly meeting with you. It does my soul good. I hope it's doing your soul just as good. Because you know we're listening to KCRW Santa Monica, Los Angeles, KDRW Santa Barbara, KCRI Indio Palm Springs, KCRU Oxnard Ventura, and KCRY Mojave, NPR4 Southern California, a community service of Santa Monica College with independent journalism and music discovery. 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Always love. We so appreciate you 1,000,000,000% here at KCRW. I want to thank you personally. And man, it's just great being with you, so thank you.

this week. Make sure you call someone you haven't talked to in a while. Give a person a hug. Share some jazz with them. Tell them what's happening here on KCRW so they can get out too. Peace and love to you all. I will see you back here next Sunday on Just Jazz, KCRW.

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0: must be really busy, like, eating burgers and stuff, because I never really text my friends when I'm, like, eating, and I'm the same as a friend, right, basically. Yeah. And also, I know that he's, like, had so much skateboarding to do recently, which I totally get. Like, you can't really be, like, on your phone and skateboarding at the same time. Like, that's stupid. And also, I know he was thinking of maybe starting a band with, like, two of his friends. And I know they've just come back into a town from their, from Manchester. So, yeah, basically, we're in love. It's fine.
1: Yeah, yeah, I think he really likes you.
0: 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Nice. I'm just crazy.
1: Yeah, just crazy.
0: Yeah, nice.

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Is it green like mine, or is it purple and white? 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

0: And I said, these are the columns that our society is built on. 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
1: 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Anastasia Tsiolkas, NPR News.
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1: While the quest for the Fountain of Youth continues, now it's about unproven peptides that are touting wellness have been relegated to a gray market because of the Biden-era restrictions. Well, under the Trump administration, that could change. All right, that and so much more as Morning Edition returns to KCRW. 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
2: It's Morning Edition from NPR News. I'm Michelle Martin.
4: And I'm Steve Inskeep. Some wellness influencers are promoting peptides as a way to recover from injuries, grow muscles, improve metabolism, and more. Their followers obtain peptides despite federal restrictions and a lack of scientific evidence that they work. The Food and Drug Administration faces pressure to get rid of the limitations. NPR's Will Stone reports.
5: Not a day goes by without some patients asking Dr. Alexander Weber about peptides. Usually it's to see if it'll help them recover from an injury or after surgery.
6: So my stock answer is that we just don't have enough data to support their use.

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1: And this is 89.9 KCRW. I'm Danielle Chiriguayo. Three city blocks in downtown LA could soon be transformed into a massive multi-use real estate development after getting the green light from the LA City Council. The planned 4th and Central complex would convert cold storage facilities, parking lots, and warehouses near the Arts District into a mix of residential and commercial spaces. Kristen Fukushima leads the Little Tokyo Community Council, and she is raising concerns that this plan would push businesses out and raise rents. Here she is last fall.
2: These private developments are not just a threat to the community of Little Tokyo. They also undermine the greater LA's community's larger vision for the future. And this overall endangers our homes, our businesses, our neighborhoods and communities, and it creates neighborhoods and a city that does not serve us.
1: To address gentrification concerns, the developers have agreed to reduce the height of its tallest building from 44 stories to 30. All told, 4th and Central was expected to build more than 1,500 housing condos and apartments, including 260 affordable units. Construction on the $2 billion project is scheduled to break ground in about 2 years. This is KCRW News.
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1: 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And this new symphony made its debut last night in Boston. 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
4: 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We'll introduce you to one of KCRW's newest DJs, John Tejada. He'll spin some summer tracks, including one from De La Soul that still rocks. 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
0: It's Morning Edition from NPR News. I'm Steve Inskeep.
5: And I'm Michelle Martin. Good morning. France is in the middle of its third heat wave of the summer. For cities like Paris, the prolonged scorching temperatures used to be rare. The city and its inhabitants are changing to cope. NPR's Eleanor Beardsley reports from Paris.
6: Europe is warming faster than any other continent, according to Copernicus, the European Union's climate monitoring service. And this June beat all records. Officials say there were more than 2,000 excess deaths caused by the extreme heat. Deaths rose by 62% in the Paris region, Europe's most densely populated city. The French government acted quickly after June's record-breaking heat wave, installing AC units in hospitals like Hôpital Georges Pompidou in Paris's 15th arrondissement. Doctors Simon Pamard and Corinne Atia are outside taking a break. They say they no longer fear the building's glass exterior heating it up like a greenhouse. They've been putting in AC units for the past 2 weeks, and it's a lot better, say the doctors. It was extremely complicated before, for us and the patients. Culturally, the French are not fans of AC, which is seen as unaesthetic.

0: And I said, these are the columns that our society is built on. Basically, we have pillars of morals and values that people are still free to interpret how they will.
1: In rehearsal the day before the premiere, she told the musicians,
0: focus the sound towards each other and give the public these columns so that their minds can be clear to take from it what they will.
1: A resonant message at any time of year, but especially around this Independence Day. Anastasia Tsiolkas, NPR News.
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3: 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After her fiancé sleeps with his celebrity crush, Gail Daughtry journeys to Hollywood to try and sleep with her celebrity pass, John Hamm. Starts Friday in theaters.

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1: Live from NPR News in Washington, I'm Nora Rahm. The man accused of killing conservative activist Charlie Kirk last September is in court in Utah today. Sean Higgins from member station KUER has more.
2: Tyler Robinson is charged with first-degree aggravated murder and six other counts. Prosecutors allege Robinson shot and killed Kirk just minutes into a speaking event at Utah Valley University last year, about 45 minutes south of Salt Lake City. He later turned himself in after a 33-hour manhunt. This week's hearing is the most significant court appearance yet for Robinson. Prosecutors and defense attorneys are expected to examine evidence and question witnesses before Judge Tony Graff will decide whether there is enough to move forward with a trial. Members of Kirk's family, including his widow Erica Kirk, are expected to attend. For NPR News, I'm Sean Higgins in Salt Lake City.
1: A funeral procession is underway in Tehran for the late Supreme Leader Ayatollah Ali Khamenei, who was killed in the opening U.S. and Israeli attacks of the war. Iran's clerics want large crowds to attend ceremonies across Iran this week to demonstrate support for the Islamic government. China's official news agency reports its military test-fired a missile from a nuclear submarine into the Pacific today. Japan, Australia, and New Zealand call the launch destabilizing. This is NPR News. A super typhoon tore through the Mariana Islands in the western Pacific early this morning, with winds as strong as 180 miles per hour. It triggered flash floods and knocked out power. Voting rights advocates are celebrating the passage of new state laws for protecting minority voters from racial discrimination. NPR's Hanzi Luong reports.
3: Democratic lawmakers in Delaware and New Jersey led the push to pass the latest state-level voting rights acts. There are about a dozen of them around the country. The recently passed bills come 2 months after the Supreme Court's conservative supermajority further weakened the Federal Voting Rights Act. Legal experts say that ruling has made it extremely difficult in places where voting is racially polarized to challenge redistricting plans with claims that they block minority voters from electing candidates of their choice. Delaware and New Jersey's bills offer minority voters additional protections in local redistricting and requirements for language assistance. Some legal experts, though, are bracing for new lawsuits that may end up bringing certain state Voting Rights Act protections to the Supreme Court for review. Hanzi Luong, NPR News.
1: At the Men's World Cup, the U.S. plays Belgium tonight. U.S. striker Florin Balogun will be allowed to play after all. He received a red card during last week's win, meaning a one-game suspension. But after President Trump called FIFA, soccer's governing body, the suspension was lifted. The governing body that oversees European football called that decision incomprehensible. I'm Nora Rahm, NPR News in Washington.
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4: 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Well, coming up ahead on these airwaves, the city of Inglewood has been playing host to the 2026 FIFA World Cup over the last couple of weeks, as you might have heard, but there's been some drama brewing behind the scenes. Coming up at 6:45, we'll tell you what's going on.
6: 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I'm Steve Inskeep.
7: And I'm Michelle Martin. Good morning. Members of Israel's ultra-Orthodox community are protesting in streets and along highways. They're upset about arrests of young religious men who refuse to serve in the army. Itai Stern reports.
8: Young men dressed in black suits and black hats fill a hot and dusty field outside a military prison in central Israel. They are praying and protesting the recent surge in arrest of fellow religious yeshiva students who have refused to enlist, says 20-year-old Chaim Esika. They took my friend. He just sits and studies Torah all day, and they put him in prison. That doesn't make any sense, he says. Ultra-Orthodox men have long been spared from Israel's mandatory military service. They say they can't serve in the army and still maintain their religious observances. But the Supreme Court recently ruled those exemptions are illegal and give them an unfair privilege. Angry crowds like this one have been protesting for weeks against the enlistment orders and arrests. More than 50,000 ultra-religious men have received draft notices. These young men say they would rather die than give up their daily Torah studies. The ultra-Orthodox, who make up around 15% of the population, are a key part of Israeli Prime Minister Benjamin Netanyahu's base, and the recent arrests have put him in a political dilemma. On the one hand, he needs troops to fight the multiple wars Israel is engaged in, from Gaza to Lebanon to Iran. But he also can't anger his ultra-Orthodox government partners. Just last week, he spoke out against the detentions and called for a pause in the arrests. And he's backing bills now, making their way through the Knesset to permanently exempt most of them. If I told you that in Europe, police were entering religious schools, taking young men studying Torah and putting them in prison, you would be horrified, he said, hoping to sway public opinion. But polls show more than 80% of Israelis support drafting ultra-Orthodox men, especially since current soldiers are serving longer and have been killed and injured in higher numbers than ever. Army officials warn of a looming shortage. Effie Defrin, spokesman for the Israeli army, says the shortfall could be as high as 15,000 troops. But while enlisting thousands of ultra-Orthodox may boost manpower, it could also bring new challenges, says Yofi Tirosh, a law professor at Tel Aviv University.
9: The army promises the ultra-Orthodox soldiers that they will not see a woman throughout their entire military service.
8: Which she says is problematic given that 20% of combat soldiers are women. She points to a recent operation that was scrapped after ultra-Orthodox troops refused to serve alongside female soldiers. And Tirosh says religious men must learn to respect military authority.
9: They might very well obey their rabbis and not their commanders.
8: Meanwhile, the ultra-Orthodox keep protesting, lately causing major traffic jams along some of Israel's busiest highways. During this recent protest, a caravan of cars filled with young ultra-religious men blast music and throw candies into open car windows. But for many drivers trapped in the gridlock, the gesture isn't winning any points. Some throw water bottles back at the religious man and speed off. For NPR News, I'm Itai Stern in Tel Aviv.
6: Here in the United States, we have another story about military service and service beyond the military. A group called With Honor calls itself cross-partisan. It encourages veterans to run for office. They've counted the number of vets running for federal office since 2018. And this year, more are running than ever, with the number of women running double what it was in 2024.
10: I think there is a desire to serve at a time when the country needs it. It's a core part of the veteran ethos.
6: Rye Barcott co-founded With Honor and wrote a new book, Courage Can Save Us. NPR's veterans correspondent Quill Lawrence sat down with him.
11: Rye Barcott served in Fallujah, Iraq. He said he saw the difference between courage and bravery there. His gunnery sergeant, that's a senior enlisted rank, was undoubtedly brave.
10: He was extremely tactically proficient. He'd been in a lot of combat. A lot of Marines felt safer around him. But he started to go down this kind of moral rot and degradation. And the pressures of the war just built on him, and to the point where he wanted to essentially recruit a child to provide information about enemy locations.
11: But a lower-ranking sergeant had something else, courage.
10: The sergeant refused to do that and came to me and told me about it. And we told the gunnery sergeant, no, that is, you're not going to do it. It's a, you know, it's a war crime. The courage there belonged with the sergeant.
11: No small thing, defying a well-respected soldier who outranked him in a war zone. Barkot's pointing to the classical, he means ancient Greek, definition that bravery is physical, courage is moral, standing up for what's right. Barkot has spent most of the past decade looking for similar courage in a place most Americans wouldn't, Washington, D.C.
10: What I've tried to do with this book is show that, hey, it does still exist. It is in shorter supply, but it is there, and as a country, we need to celebrate it.
11: Barkot profiled politicians who served, five from each party, who've shown courage, both at war and in politics back home. That often meant going against your own party. One of the stories in the book is about another Marine, Seth Moulton, a Massachusetts Democrat, who was very critical during the Biden administration's chaotic withdrawal from Afghanistan. Moulton even jumped on an unauthorized flight into Kabul.
10: And he got a lot of criticism for that as well. You know, folks said, oh, well, he was showboating. But at that time, a lot of vets, myself included, respected the fact that these guys went over and basically tried to shine a light on a catastrophe that was playing out.
11: Barkot says it's worth respecting that politicians face genuine risks, from social media harassment to real acts of political violence. And it's telling that several vets profiled in the book are leaving politics or have been pushed out.
10: There's an example of a Republican, Dan Crenshaw, in the book who ends up losing his primary race for a number of different reasons, but including some of the positions that he took on issues like Ukraine, for example.
11: Crenshaw is a former Navy SEAL who lost an eye. He nearly lost both eyes in combat. He's a conservative Texas Republican who supports President Trump, except on a few issues like defending Ukraine against Russia. For that, Crenshaw found himself targeted online and he lost a primary challenge.
10: They might lose their job. They might lose some friends, but they will do the right thing. Not everybody rises to the occasion, but there are many that are, and I'm glad to be focused on 10 that have at key moments.
11: Barkot says he's not naive, but he hopes the record number of vets running for Congress this year can do what they did in the military, work alongside Americans of all stripes, despite many differences, for a common good. Quill Lawrence, NPR News.
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4: 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I'm Danielle Chiriguaya. While much of Southern California was celebrating the 4th of July over the weekend, festivities in Newport Beach exploded into chaos, with authorities making more than 400 arrests. Local police say they were dispatched to the Newport Peninsula on Saturday night following reports of large crowds, looting, illegal fireworks, and fighting. Police declared an unlawful assembly and ordered thousands to leave. Gina Burciaga was staying nearby, and she told KNBC that she saw some young adults carrying broken street signs and stealing from a grocery store.
12: It was insane. Mass quantities of kids of all ages. We couldn't tell if they were high schoolers. There was a lot of underage kids. I mean, we kept seeing stuff getting thrown in the air. We realized later that they were the water bottles that they were stealing from the front of the store. It was just nuts.
4: The Newport Beach Police Department blamed social media for drawing the large crowd, but says officers were able to quickly deploy and restore public safety. The 402 arrests far surpasses the 60 made in Newport Beach last year over that 4th of July weekend. This is KCRW News.
13: Hey, hey, hey, it's Novena Carmel welcoming you to another week and another beautiful morning for music. We've got the mix on Morning Becomes Eclectic. 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
4: 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I'm Danielle Chiriguayo. As SoFi Stadium hosts tens of thousands of soccer fans for the FIFA World Cup this summer, a battle has been brewing between big money and the city of Inglewood, all sparked by digital billboards. They're all over the city. They're big, electronic, they're bright, and they represent the power struggle brewing between Inglewood and billionaire Stan Kroenke. He's the owner, you might know him, of the LA Rams, Hollywood Park, and yes, of course, SoFi Stadium. Here to talk about what's happening, why there is more here than meets the eye, is New York Times reporter Ken Belson. He wrote about this whole situation and joins us now. Hey, Ken.
14: Hi, Danielle.
4: So, Ken, as it always seems to happen, this disagreement comes down to money. And according to your reporting, we've got, on one hand, right, we've got Kroenke, who's behind so much of this new development that we've seen in Inglewood over the last decade. You've got the city. Help us understand what's going on here.
14: Well, this particular issue over the digital signboards has a number of elements. One is the boundaries or definitions of the development agreement that Mr. Kroenke and his fellow business people signed with the city, and, you know, where their limits on, you know, what can be done outside their doors. And in the case of the advertising, there's a chance for guerrilla marketing. If Stan Kroenke and the Rams are, for instance, a Coca-Cola sponsored stadium, Pepsi could buy billboards right outside their door and blast messages to fans who are arriving on game day or for a concert, for instance. And then you have the interests of the city and their right to try and make some money. They have a deal with a company called Wow. Wow installs this digital technology and then gives the city a cut of the ads that they sell. It also provides traffic information, so it has a practical application as well. And so there's kind of two sides are in loggerheads over the contractual rights that they both feel they have.
4: The city of Inglewood gets about $7.5 million of the revenue that those signs generate. Really, I mean, looking at these lawsuits, Kroenke, right, the owner of the Rams, owner of SoFi, he's saying that his business is owed about $400 million. The city is in disagreement there, aren't they?
14: Yeah, well, there's two parallel cases. One is the advertising issue. And yes, it's about seven some odd million a year to the city, which is not insubstantial. But a judge said that the Kroenke group failed to show what the damages were on his side. How much advertising revenue would he lose if Pepsi took out an ad and he was a Coca-Cola stadium or vice versa? So that case has kind of stalled out. But there's a parallel case worth even more money that is part of the agreement that Stan Kroenke and the developers signed with Inglewood, which is after a certain amount of tax revenue is generated for the city of Inglewood, $25 million, that Inglewood has to start reimbursing Stan Kroenke for infrastructure costs that he made on the front end. Is the development agreement void, which the city contends, or they actually have to start paying back some of the expenses that Stan Kroenke took on? So these two things are happening at the same time, and they're quite a bit of commercial friction, if you will, all at a time when SoFi Stadium is on the international stage with these World Cup games.
4: Ken, you mentioned infrastructure, right? Those improvements that Kroenke's development group took on, that's roads, that's streetlights, those are sewer lines. You mentioned, of course, yeah, last month, a Superior Court did rule in favor of the city. They're allowed to keep up the billboards for now. Like, I want to ask you, though, like, this all feels like the age-old, like, big business versus government sort of fight. Why is this a big deal?
14: Yeah, it's a huge deal because one of the arguments that the city of Inglewood made in its defense of why it doesn't need to start reimbursing Kroenke for those infrastructure investments is that there was a subsequent case that basically said the way that they approved this original development agreement was improper. And so the city is saying basically the agreement we had is void and we need to go back and find an alternative. Stan Kroenke's group sees this as a kind of legal gambit to get out of starting to pay that money back. And so it's kind of created a lot of bad will. And this was a stadium that was built almost entirely with Stan Kroenke's money. That is very unusual in professional sports these days. So Inglewood got a great deal. It's created new jobs, obviously new energy in the city, new development, new tax revenue. So this is a big hiccup, if you will, in what had been a pretty copacetic relationship.
4: Ken Belson reports on the business of sports for the New York Times. Ken, thanks for joining us.
14: My pleasure.
4: It's just about 6:50, and you're listening to 89.9 KCRW.
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4: The news on this Monday morning, of course, continues. Coming up after top headlines, right after 7, in Iran, there is a nearly week-long series of funeral ceremonies for Ayatollah Ali Khamenei that is starting. The Supreme Leader was killed in the U.S.-Israeli attacks back in February. We're going to talk about how those services are going.
18: Good morning. This is the California Report. I'm Aditi Bandlamudi in for Madi Bolaños. Governor Gavin Newsom is continuing his push to protect elections in California. In a pre-recorded online speech on the 4th of July, Newsom said he's working with the state legislature on a new bill that would make it a felony to seize ballots before they've been certified.
19: If you violate California's laws, if you interfere with our voters, tamper with our ballots, or meddle in our election, you will be prosecuted. Doesn't matter who gave the order. In this state, our vote, it's sacred. Our polling places will be free of intimidation. Our counting will be open, honest, and complete.
18: Earlier this year, Riverside County Sheriff Chad Bianco seized hundreds of thousands of ballots from the 2025 special election. That decision was based on a group of local election deniers who claimed they had uncovered voter fraud. The California Supreme Court eventually ordered him to stop his efforts. Salinas is temporarily putting the brakes on new tobacco retailers. The move comes as city leaders consider stricter rules to prevent children from accessing tobacco products. KCBX reporter Gabriela Fernandez has more.
20: The temporary pause does not affect existing businesses or license renewals. Instead, it gives city staff time to study possible regulations, including buffer zones around schools and parks, and limits on the number of tobacco retailers in the city. Councilmember Gloria De La Rosa says she's especially concerned about vape shops near places where children gather.
21: I'd like to make a comment, and mine is these smoke shops, to me, they do not belong in proximity to youth populated areas like schools, parks and recreation, and centers.
20: City officials say as of March 2026, Salinas has 124 licensed tobacco retailers, with no restrictions where new shops can locate. The moratorium will lift in August. That's when staff will return to the council with updates on possible permanent regulations.
18: That was KCBX reporter Gabriela Fernandez. Black English is older than America herself. The language is rooted in African American history and has become ubiquitous on social media and pop culture. But it hasn't been embraced in the classroom.
0: As part of our coverage on the nation's 250th birthday, KQED's Daisy Nguyen speaks to a Bay Area woman who wants to legitimize Black English starting in the early years.
2: When she was in the third grade, Ashley Williams got a scholarship to attend summer camp where she was surrounded for the first time with mostly white children.
22: I was clearly the girl from the hood, but like I needed to kind of figure out and navigate that space. I picked up on the language, the music. I love me some Ace of Base, I'll tell you. Woo!
2: I saw the sun. But when she came home, her sister and cousin teased her for talking white.
22: They bagged on me so bad, man. And like it made me feel so insecure. But at the same time, that was the language that I needed to be considered in the gifted program in elementary school.
2: Williams went on to study child development and earned a doctorate in education. But code switching to fit in came at a cost.
22: Because I realized I was performing so much, trying not to say the wrong thing.
2: Generations of Black children grew up learning that the way they spoke at home isn't accepted in school or the workplace. Many internalized the belief that Black English is bad English, loaded with slang and grammatical errors.
22: But with that came a lot of shame and like embarrassment too, because you're being constantly corrected when you're still in a moment where you're just learning language.
2: As co-founder of Black Californians United for Early Care and Education, Williams has been training preschool teachers and caregivers on how to affirm Black English. In one online seminar, she explains it's a distinct, rule-governed language born out of the necessity for enslaved Africans to communicate with each other.
23: It's grammar, pronunciation, and expressive features such as she be working, that's me all the time, Ashley be working, okay? They happy or best friend continue to be cultural pride and strengthen family ties.
2: In California, the majority of children under the age of 5 are dual language learners, meaning they're learning a second language while continuing to develop their first language. The state has taken steps to identify these children in order to support their needs and foster their bilingualism.
24: When children learn that their language is valid and beautiful and follows rules, then, you know, I can't even describe the pride they feel with that identity.
2: Gloria Boutte is an early childhood education professor at the University of South Carolina. She says educators can validate Black English by offering books that feature the language, name it when they hear it, and instead of correcting children, offer alternative words or expressions to expand their linguistic repertoire.
24: And it keeps us from having to separate them from, you know, I have to speak this way at school and this way at home. And so maybe there's something wrong with the people at home and how they speak.
2: Williams is a mom now to a 2-year-old boy named Ashton.
25: Baby, Ashton, which book should we read with cousin?
2: She says she's doing this work for him.
22: I don't want my son to walk into any room and feel like he cannot, his voice isn't valued or his perspective can't be heard because he's not saying it in one way or the other.
2: William says she wants him and all children who speak Black English to feel proud speaking their language in any setting. For the California Report, I'm Daisy Nguyen in El Sobrante.

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1: And this is 89.9 KCRW. I'm Danielle Chiriguayo with this local news update brought to you by 3-Day Blinds. While much of Southern California was celebrating the 4th of July over the weekend, festivities in Newport Beach exploded into chaos, with authorities making more than 400 arrests. Local police say they were dispatched to the Newport Peninsula on Saturday night following reports of large crowds, looting, illegal fireworks, as well as fighting. Police declared an unlawful assembly and ordered thousands of people to leave. Gina Berciaga was staying nearby and told KNBC that she saw some young adults carrying broken street signs and stealing from a grocery store.
2: It was insane. Mass quantities of kids of all ages. We couldn't tell if they were high schoolers. There was a lot of underage kids. I mean, we kept seeing stuff getting thrown in the air, and we realized later that they were the water bottles that they were stealing from the front of the store. It was just nuts.
1: The Newport Beach Police Department blamed social media for drawing the large crowd, but says officers were able to quickly deploy and restore public safety. The 402 arrests far surpasses the 60 made in Newport Beach last year over the 4th of July weekend. This is KCRW News.
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1: The U.S. takes on Belgium tonight for its biggest World Cup match to date. If they're able to win, Team USA is going to be heading to the quarterfinals. 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
0: It's Morning Edition from NPR News. I'm Michelle Martin.
5: And I'm Steve Inskeep. Some wellness influencers are promoting peptides as a way to recover from injuries, grow muscles, improve metabolism, and more. Their followers obtain peptides despite federal restrictions and a lack of scientific evidence that they work. The Food and Drug Administration faces pressure to get rid of the limitations. NPR's Will Stone reports.
6: Not a day goes by without some patients asking Dr. Alexander Weber about peptides. Usually it's to see if it'll help them recover from an injury or after surgery.
7: So my stock answer is that we just don't have enough data to support their use.
6: Weber is an orthopedic surgeon and chief of sports medicine at the University of Southern California.
7: The anecdotal evidence, even from patients that I see, is that they feel like these injectables help them, but we just need to study it.
6: The craze over these peptide therapies recently led Weber and a team at USC to publish a review of the evidence, looking at some of the most popular ones, like BPC-157 and TB-500. He says none of them had convincing data from large, well-controlled studies done in humans. But you wouldn't necessarily know that, given the hype from influencers online and even some doctors who swear by them.
7: Whenever I see these people on social media saying they're experts in this field and they've been doing it for a really long time, you can say those things, but show me the data.
6: To be clear, peptides are not some exotic substance. These are naturally occurring molecules, a string of amino acids smaller than a protein, that carry out all kinds of critical functions. The blockbuster GLP-1 weight loss drugs are examples of synthetic peptides, but those drugs were tested in large clinical trials and are approved by the Food and Drug Administration. These synthetic peptides being touted

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1: And this is 89.9 KCRW. I'm Danielle Chiriguayo. Three city blocks in downtown LA could soon be transformed into a massive multi-use real estate

0: from the LA City Council. The planned 4th and Central complex would convert cold storage facilities and parking lots, as well as warehouses near the Arts District, into a mix of residential and commercial spaces. Kristen Fukushima leads the Little Tokyo Community Council, and she's been raising concerns that this plan would push businesses out and raise rents in the area.
1: These private developments are not just a threat to the community of Little Tokyo, they also undermine the greater LA's community's larger vision for the future. And this overall endangers our homes, our businesses, our neighborhoods and communities, and it creates neighborhoods and a city that does not serve us.
0: To address gentrification concerns, the developers behind the project have agreed to reduce the height of its tallest building from 44 stories to 30. All told, 4th and Central is expected to build more than 1,500 condos and apartments, including 260 affordable units. Construction on the $2 billion project is scheduled to break ground in about 2 years. This is KCRW News.
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0: 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And DuckDuckGo, who believes AI should be optional and who've been building privacy tools for 15 years. They now offer Duck.ai, where users can chat privately with AI. Duck.ai. Well, coming up on the program, we're going to be talking about composer Philip Glass's newest symphony, which is a tribute to President Abraham Lincoln, setting his speeches to music. We'll hear it coming up.
3: 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I'm Steve Inskeep.
4: And I'm Michelle Martin. Good morning. France is in the middle of its third heat wave of the summer. For cities like Paris, the prolonged scorching temperatures used to be rare. The city and its inhabitants are changing to cope. NPR's Eleanor Beardsley reports from Paris.
5: Europe is warming faster than any other continent, according to Copernicus, the European Union's climate monitoring service. And this June beat all records. Officials say there were more than 2,000 excess deaths caused by the extreme heat. Deaths rose by 62% in the Paris region, Europe's most densely populated city. The French government acted quickly after June's record-breaking heat wave, installing AC units in hospitals like Hôpital Georges Pompidou in Paris's 15th arrondissement. Doctors Simon Pamard and Corinne Atia are outside taking a break. They say they no longer fear the building's glass exterior heating it up like a greenhouse. They've been putting in AC units for the past 2 weeks, and it's a lot better, say the doctors. It was extremely complicated before, for us and the patients. Culturally, the French are not fans of AC, which is seen as unaesthetic and wasteful, but there is an acceptance that fans will not be enough against the new temperatures. In Paris's 14th arrondissement, the cobblestone traffic circle surrounding the iconic lion statue at Place d'Enfer-Rochereau is being pedestrianized and replaced by trees and greenery. Pop-up forests like this are taking the place of stone and concrete across the city to cool things down. Walking nearby, 37-year-old Parisian Caroline Dubois says this is all necessary for the new climate. We knew it was coming. We've talked about it for so long, she says. Every summer will be like this now. Dubois says she's lucky to work in an air-conditioned office, but schools don't have AC, and her 6-year-old is sent home when it's too hot, forcing her to find childcare. I don't think we've even begun to measure how this will change our lives, she says. Eleanor Beardsley, NPR News, Paris.
3: Some other news now. The composer Philip Glass has a new symphony honoring Abraham Lincoln. Once upon a time, it would have seemed natural

0: I said, these are the columns that our society is built on. Basically, we have pillars of morals and values that people are still free to interpret how they will.
1: In rehearsal the day before the premiere, she told the musicians,
0: focus the sound towards each other and give the public these columns so that their minds can be clear to take from it what they will.
1: A resonant message at any time of year, but especially around this Independence Day. Anastasia Tsiolkas, NPR News.
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4: This is the place called KCRW Santa Monica, and this is the show called Snap. And I'm called Deirdre O'Donoghue. I'm the one who puts it together.
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16: Live from NPR News, I'm Lakshmi Singh. Leaders attending this week's NATO summit in Turkey are expected to reaffirm support for Ukraine in its defense against Russia's full-scale invasion since early 2022. President Trump spoke by phone with the president of Russia over the weekend and is expected to meet with the head of Ukraine at this week's summit. Meanwhile, NPR's Charles Maines reports Russia launched more attacks against Ukraine overnight.
17: Russia's defense ministry said it carried out precision missile strikes on military and energy facilities in and around the Ukrainian capital. Yet several clearly struck apartment buildings, trapping residents in the rubble. Meanwhile, Ukraine launched some 500 drones into Russia and its occupied territories, damaging two ports on the Baltic Sea and causing a power blackout across the entirety of the annexed Crimean Peninsula.
16: The U.S. and Iran are still negotiating the terms of a permanent peace deal, while Israel has been left out of the talks as it faces its own shaky ceasefires. NPR's Kerry Khan reports Israeli Prime Minister Benjamin Netanyahu is asking for another direct meeting with President Trump.
18: A source familiar with the matter who was not authorized to speak publicly about the visit tells NPR that Netanyahu has been asking Trump for a face-to-face meeting for some time, but was repeatedly turned down until now. He wants to talk about Iran and looking for U.S. approval for potential Israeli military action against Iran if, quote, that becomes necessary.
16: It's NPR. Microsoft says it plans to eliminate 4,800 jobs. They include 1,600 from Microsoft's Xbox gaming division. In total, the layoffs announced today affect just over 2% of the tech giant's global workforce. The U.S. men's national soccer team faces Belgium tonight in the FIFA World Cup round of 16. They will do so with striker Follerin Balogun back in the lineup following a dramatic weekend. Balogun's red card, the automatic ejection he received from last week's game with Bosnia-Herzegovina, was inexplicably overturned. Soon after, there were reports President Trump had a private conversation with the president of FIFA about that red card. Belgium is challenging Balogun's eligibility. Soccer fans in England are celebrating after their team beat Mexico in the last 16 of the World Cup. Robbie Griffiths reports a win sets up a quarterfinal clash with Norway.
19: In an epic match, England beat Mexico 3-2. Despite having a player sent off, sparking jubilant celebrations across the country in the early hours of the morning. After thunderstorms led to a delay in the kickoff time in Mexico City, the game began at 2 a.m. London time. English pubs were given special dispensation to stay open until 5 in the morning, with many of those who watched the game saying they planned to go to work afterwards. England's next match comes on Saturday against Norway, after the Scandinavians upset five-time champions Brazil. Robbie Griffiths, NPR News, London.
16: This is NPR.
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21: 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Well, today, tonight, actually, this evening, I guess, coming up, the drama is going to be on the pitch at SoFi Stadium in Inglewood. But did you know that in the city of Inglewood, there's actually been some drama brewing behind the scenes between the city and billionaire Stan Kroenke? Why? What that drama is about? What has to do with the owner of SoFi? Coming up at 8:45.
2: It's Morning Edition from NPR News. I'm Steve Inskeep.
22: And I'm Michelle Martin. Good morning. Members of Israel's ultra-Orthodox community are protesting in streets and along highways. They're upset about arrests of young religious men who refuse to serve in the army. Itai Stern reports.
23: Young men dressed in black suits and black hats fill a hot and dusty field outside a military prison in central Israel. They are praying and protesting the recent surge in arrest of fellow religious yeshiva students who have refused to enlist, says 20-year-old Chaim Esika. They took my friend. He just sits and studies Torah all day, and they put him in prison. That doesn't make any sense, he says. Ultra-Orthodox men have long been spared from Israel's mandatory military service. They say they can't serve in the army and still maintain their religious observances. But the Supreme Court recently ruled those exemptions are illegal and give them an unfair privilege. Angry crowds like this one have been protesting for weeks against the enlistment orders and arrests. More than 50,000 ultra-religious men have received rough notices. These young men say they would rather die then give up their daily Torah studies. The ultra-Orthodox, who make up around 15% of the population, are a key part of Israeli Prime Minister Benjamin Netanyahu's base, and the recent arrests have put him in a political dilemma. On the one hand, he needs troops to fight the multiple wars Israel is engaged in, from Gaza to Lebanon to Iran. But he also can't anger his ultra-Orthodox government partners. Just last week, he spoke out against the detentions and called for a pause in the arrests. And he's backing bills now, making their way through the Knesset to permanently exempt most of them. If I told you that in Europe, police were entering religious schools, taking young men studying Torah and putting them in prison, you would be horrified, he said, hoping to sway public opinion. But polls show more than 80% of Israelis support drafting ultra-Orthodox men, especially since current soldiers are serving longer and have been killed and injured in higher numbers than ever. Army officials warn of a looming shortage. Effie Defrin, spokesman for the Israeli army, says the shortfall could be as high as 15,000 troops. But while enlisting thousands of ultra-Orthodox may boost manpower, it could also bring new challenges, says Yofi Tirosh, a law professor at Tel Aviv University.
24: The army promises the ultra-Orthodox soldiers that they will not see a woman throughout their entire military service.
23: Which she says is problematic given that 20% of combat soldiers are women. She points to a recent operation that was scrapped after ultra-Orthodox troops refused to serve alongside female soldiers. And Tirosh says religious men must learn to respect military authority.
24: They might very well obey their rabbis and not their commanders.
23: Meanwhile, the ultra-Orthodox keep protesting, lately causing major traffic jams along some of Israel's busiest highways. During this recent protest, a caravan of cars filled with young ultra-religious men blast music and throw candies into open car windows. But for many drivers trapped in the gridlock, the gesture isn't winning any points. Some throw water bottles back at the religious man and speed off. For NPR News, I'm Itai Stern in Tel Aviv.
2: Here in the United States, we have another story about military service and service beyond the military. A group called With Honor calls itself cross-partisan. It encourages veterans to run for office. They've counted the number of vets running for federal office since 2018. And this year, more are running than ever, with the number of women running double what it was in 2024.
0: I think there is a desire to serve at a time when the country needs it. It's a core part of the veteran ethos.
2: Rye Barcott co-founded With Honor and wrote a new book, Courage Can Save Us. NPR's veterans correspondent Quill Lawrence sat down with him.
1: Rye Barcott served in Fallujah, Iraq. He said he saw the difference between courage and bravery there. His gunnery sergeant, that's a senior enlisted rank, was undoubtedly brave.
0: He was extremely tactically proficient. He'd been in a lot of combat. A lot of Marines felt safer around him. But he started to go down this kind of moral rot and degradation. And the pressures of the war just built on him. And to the point where he wanted to essentially recruit a child to provide information about enemy locations.
1: But a lower-ranking sergeant had something else, courage.
0: The sergeant refused to do that and came to me and told me about it. And we told the gunnery sergeant, no, that is, you're not going to do it. It's a, you know, it's a war crime. The courage there belonged with the sergeant.
1: No small thing, defying a well-respected soldier who outranked him in a war zone. Barcott's pointing to the classical, he means ancient Greek, definition that bravery is physical, courage is moral, standing up for what's right. Barcott has spent most of the past decade looking for similar courage in a place most Americans wouldn't, Washington, D.C.
0: What I've tried to do with this book is show that, hey, it does still exist. It is in shorter supply, but it is there, and as a country, we need to celebrate it.
1: Barcott profiled politicians who served, five from each party, who've shown courage, both at war and in politics back home. That often meant going against your own party. One of the stories in the book is about another Marine, Seth Moulton, a Massachusetts Democrat, who was very critical during the Biden administration's chaotic withdrawal from Afghanistan. Moulton even jumped on an unauthorized flight into Kabul.
0: And he got a lot of criticism for that as well. You know, folks said, oh, well, he was showboating. But at that time, a lot of vets, myself included, respected the fact that these guys went over and basically tried to shine a light on a catastrophe that was playing out.
1: Barcott says it's worth respecting that politicians face genuine risks, from social media harassment to real acts of political violence. And it's telling that several vets profiled in the book are leaving politics or have been pushed out.
0: There's an example of a Republican, Dan Crenshaw, in the book who ends up losing his primary race for a number of different reasons, but including some of the positions that he took on issues like Ukraine, for example.
1: Crenshaw is a former Navy SEAL who lost an eye. He nearly lost both eyes in combat. He's a conservative Texas Republican who supports President Trump, except on a few issues like defending Ukraine against Russia. For that, Crenshaw found himself targeted online and he lost a primary challenge.
0: They might lose their job. They might lose some friends, but they will do the right thing. Not everybody rises to the occasion, but there are many that are, and I'm glad to be focused on 10 that have at key moments.
1: Barcott says he's not naive, but he hopes the record number of vets running for Congress this year can do what they did in the military, work alongside Americans of all stripes, despite many differences, for a common good. Quill Lawrence, NPR News.
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21: It's 8:42, and you're listening to 89.9 KCRW. I'm Danielle Chiriguaya. While much of Southern California was celebrating the 4th of July over the weekend, festivities in Newport Beach exploded into chaos, with authorities making more than 400 arrests. Local police say they were dispatched to the Newport Peninsula on Saturday night following reports of large crowds and looting and illegal fireworks and fighting. Police declared an unlawful assembly and ordered thousands of people to leave. Gina Barciaga was staying nearby and told KNBC that she saw some young adults carrying broken street signs and stealing from a grocery store.
3: It was insane. Mass quantities of kids of all ages. We couldn't tell if they were high schoolers. There was a lot of underage kids. I mean, we kept seeing stuff getting thrown in the air, and we realized later that they were the water bottles that they were stealing from the front of the store. It was just nuts.
21: The Newport Beach Police Department blames social media for drawing the large crowds, but they say that officers were quickly able to deploy and restore public safety. The 402 arrests from this weekend far surpasses the 60 made in Newport Beach last year over that 4th of July weekend. This is KCRW News.
4: 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I'm Steve Chiotakis. 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
21: 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I'm Danielle Chiriguayo. As SoFi Stadium hosts tens of thousands of soccer fans for the FIFA World Cup this summer, a battle has been brewing between big money and the city of Inglewood, all sparked by digital billboards. They're all over the city. They're big, electronic, they're bright, and they represent the power struggle brewing between Inglewood and billionaire Stan Kroenke. He's the owner, you might know him, of the LA Rams, Hollywood Park, and yes, of course, SoFi Stadium. Here to talk about what's happening, why there is more here than meets the eye, is New York Times reporter Ken Belson. He wrote about this whole situation and joins us now. Hey, Ken.
7: Hi, Danielle.
21: So, Ken, as it always seems to happen, this disagreement comes down to money. And according to your reporting, we've got, on one hand, right, we've got Kroenke, who's behind so much of this new development that we've seen in Inglewood over the last decade. You've got the city. Help us understand what's going on here.
7: Well, this particular issue over the digital signboards has a number of elements. One is the boundaries or definitions of the development agreement that Mr. Kroenke and his fellow business people signed with the city, and you know where their limits on you know what can be done outside their doors. And in the case of the advertising, there's a chance for guerrilla marketing. If Stan Kroenke and the Rams are, for instance, a Coca-Cola sponsored stadium, Pepsi could buy billboards right outside their door and blast messages to fans who are arriving on game day or for a concert, for instance. And then you have the interests of the city and their right to try and make some money. They have a deal with a company called Wow. Wow installs this digital technology and then gives the city a cut of the ads that they sell. It also provides traffic information, so it has a practical application as well. And so there's kind of two sides are in loggerheads over the contractual rights that they both feel they have.
21: The city of Inglewood gets about $7.5 million of the revenue that those signs generate. Really, I mean, looking at these lawsuits, Kroenke, right, the owner of the Rams, owner of SoFi, he's saying that his business is owed about $400 million. The city is in disagreement there, aren't they?
7: Yeah, well, there's two parallel cases. One is the advertising issue. And yes, it's about seven some odd million a year to the city, which is not insubstantial. But a judge said that the Kroenke group failed to show what the damages were on his side. How much advertising revenue would he lose if Pepsi took out an ad and he was a Coca-Cola stadium or vice versa? So that case has kind of stalled out. But there's a parallel case worth even more money that is part of the agreement that Stan Kroenke and the developers signed with Inglewood, which is after a certain amount of tax revenue is generated for the city of Inglewood, $25 million, that Inglewood has to start reimbursing Stan Kroenke for infrastructure costs that he made on the front end. Is the development agreement void, which the city contends, or they actually have to start paying back some of the expenses that Stan Kroenke took on? So these two things are happening at the same time, and they're quite a bit of commercial friction, if you will, all at a time when SoFi Stadium is on the international stage with these World Cup games.
21: Ken, you mentioned infrastructure, right? Those improvements that Kroenke's development group took on, that's roads, that's streetlights, those are sewer lines. You mentioned, of course, yeah, last month, a Superior Court did rule in favor of the city. They're allowed to keep up the billboards for now. Like, I want to ask you, though, like, this all feels like the age-old, like, big business versus government sort of fight. Why is this a big deal?
7: Yeah, it's a huge deal because one of the arguments that the city of Inglewood made in its defense of why it doesn't need to start reimbursing Kroenke for those infrastructure investments is that there was a subsequent case that basically said the way that they approved this original development agreement was improper. And so the city is saying basically the agreement we had is void and we need to go back and find an alternative. Stan Kroenke's group sees this as a kind of legal gambit to get out of starting to pay that money back. And so it's kind of created a lot of bad will. And this was a stadium that was built almost entirely with Stan Kroenke's money. That is very unusual in professional sports these days. So Inglewood got a great deal. It's created new jobs, obviously new energy in the city, new development, new tax revenue. So this is a big hiccup, if you will, in what had been a pretty copacetic relationship.
21: Ken Belson reports on the business of sports for the New York Times. Ken, thanks for joining us.
7: My pleasure.
21: 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Thanks for being here.

0: Good morning. It is 89.9 KCRW. I'm Novena Carmel here with you, checking out some Juni Habel from Norway. She's got a new album out now called Evergreen in Your Mind. And along with the new album, some reformations of the songs on them, like this one, Pearl Cloud Song, getting reformed by Tom Sharkett. And another Norwegian artist right before that, just realized it, Le Imprimé on Big Crown Records. Frank Moody as well, plus a new one from the brother-sister duo Angus and Julia Stone. They'll have an album, Karaoke Bar is what it's called, coming out in September. La Priest back with the new single as well, Ever Know. And I'm Novena here with you. Happy to be spending a brand new day, new week together. I hope you had a great weekend and holiday. Just getting warmed up for this Monday morning. And coming up next, a new track from Lisa LeBlanc. One of the early ways she caught my attention was when she had a song that had this part at the end that went, "Wheels turning but the hamster's dead." Maybe you remember that, hearing it on KCRW. Well, she's back with more sass, and it's called Whole Lot of Talking, this new single from Lisa LeBlanc.
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0: The U.S. national team will take on Belgium today in the World Cup round of 16. But FIFA is facing criticism for allowing U.S. forward Folarin Balogun to play despite getting a red card in the last match. We'll take you to the pitch on 89.9 KCRW.

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2: 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I'm KCRW DJ Novena Carmel, your host for a night of electric energy at the Bowl. 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

0: This morning becomes eclectic here on 89.9 KCRW. Some Trust Me featuring Amp Fiddler. The late, great Amp Fiddler right before this. Can We Pretend on 89.9 KCRW. Also, Matias Aguayo, the Chilean-German techno producer and DJ, joined by Mexican artist Goral Ultra, was the one that had some ribbits in it. Well, the translation of the track is flowing river or flowing water, something like that. So perhaps there are frogs in the water. Plus Lisa LeBlanc at the top with Whole Lot of Talking. It's Morning Becomes Eclectic. I'm Novena Carmel here with you.
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0: Well, the time sure does fly. 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
0: Taking it back to 2013, letting this one flow right here. Hubba Bubba Club, the name of the group. It's Moped Bart on Morning Becomes Eclectic.

0: This morning becomes eclectic here on 89.9 KCRW. Something funny happened in my brain. I was like, oh my goodness, I've been playing a lot of artists from Norway all of the sudden, and they just played Brazil, and Brazil lost, so I said, I better play a Brazilian artist. So right after the group from Norway, we heard Marcos Valle getting the Will Connell edit of Wanda Vidal, a classic there on 89.9 KCRW.
1: Hey everybody, it's Kai Rizdahl, the host of Marketplace. It's not just economic news. These days, the economy is the news, and we are here to help you stay on top of it all, from the big picture to what is in your wallet. 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

And we still have until noon together, so just kind of getting warmed up for this day and lots of tricks up my sleeve, including this fabulous giveaway. If you are a fan of movie magic and the Hollywood Bowl, you want to be here when we give away a box for something really special. We'll also hear new selections throughout the morning from Sylvan Esso, Genesis Owusu, from Eels, Pearl and the Oysters, taking it back to some old school ESG.

I'm your friend and frequency, Novena Carmel, here with you. 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

0: New here from Hermanos Gutierrez on Morning Becomes Eclectic, it's Canto Andino. It followed a recent release from the British duo Dusky, Elm, the name of that one, right after Interpol's This Mirror Weighs a Ton. Earlier in the set, we heard a cool 1971 version of Somebody to Love from Barbara and Ernie. They only released one collaborative album together back in 71. Barbara and Ernie. Very cute duo name. I'd like to have two plants next to each other called that. Maybe two fish. Two new tracks on the way from Genesis Owusu and Mike D of the Beastie Boys, his debut solo album. I'm Novena Carmel, your friend in frequency here for Morning Becomes Eclectic on KCRW.
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used to smash your eggs. Drive home, work some more, hunt and kill my fate. I like it when you fail. I like that that's okay. I like that I am failing, but in a cooler way.

Lewis Cole there from his album Quality Over Opinion. It's been a few years since he's released an album now. Lewis Cole, the incredible drummer, multi-instrumentalist, Failing in a Cool Way, the name of that one, right after Genesis Owusu with Big Dog from his new album. And here's Mike D of Beastie Boys. He also goes by the name MD5D now for his debut project.

0: That's Anna B. Savage with Corn Crakes on KCRW. 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
1: 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After her fiancé sleeps with his celebrity crush, Gail Daughtry journeys to Hollywood to try and sleep with her celebrity pass, John Hamm. Starts Friday in theaters.
0: President Donald Trump rang the opening bells for the New York Stock Exchange and the NASDAQ today. That marked the launch of Trump Account, which offers stock indexes to children. 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
0: Coming up before we get to 11 a.m. Pacific time, we have a Hollywood Bowl box to give away, and it is an experience paying tribute to the master of cinematic scores, John Williams. It's a good one, so make sure you're here for that. I'm Novena Carmel here with you for Morning Becomes Eclectic on KCRW.
3: 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We'll introduce you to one of KCRW's newest DJs, John Tejada. 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

0: From J. Dilla Reimagined to John Williams here on Morning Becomes Eclectic. That J. Dilla one was from Abstract Orchestra doing their version of Working On It. Really cool stuff there. And here you may recognize the theme song to Jurassic Park. Well, I thought I'd give it a go here as we are giving away an incredible box at the Hollywood Bowl on Sunday, September 6th. The Hollywood Bowl is paying tribute to the master of cinematic scores, John Williams. Conductor David Newman leads the LA Phil in a night of movie music with selections from E.T., Star Wars, Jurassic Park, and more. And we're giving away a prize package that includes box seats for four and a parking pass. 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And good luck. Do you remember the first time you saw Jurassic Park? 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
2: Live from NPR News, I'm Lakshmi Singh. In a dispute that has rocked the World Cup, FIFA is rejecting Belgium's challenge of a decision to let U.S. striker Follerin Balogun on the field tonight when his U.S. men's national soccer team faces Belgium in the World Cup's round of 16. Belgium appealed after FIFA rescinded the red card Balogun got in last week's match against Bosnia-Herzegovina and delayed his one-game suspension. This a day after President Trump asked for a review of the suspension, stirring questions about political interference and, for some, deepening suspicions about corruption under FIFA. The president says he spoke with Russian leader Vladimir Putin over the July 4th weekend about the war in Ukraine. NPR's Frank Ordonez reports Trump says it was a good call.
3: President Trump says he plans to discuss the conflict between Russia and Ukraine during his trip to Ankara, Turkey for the NATO summit. He's also expected to meet with Ukrainian President Volodymyr Zelensky.
4: I think we're getting much closer than people realize, and President Putin wants it to end. I will tell you that very strongly. What a good call. And President Zelensky actually wants it to end now.
3: The president has said he's ready to focus more of his attention on helping end the war in Ukraine after signing a peace agreement with Iran. Zelensky has also spoken positively of prospects to end the war with the help of U.S.-led diplomacy. Franco Ordonez, NPR News, the White House.
2: The window's closing to register to vote in this year's primary elections in some places. Here's NPR's Hansi Lo Wang.
5: Eligible voters in Tennessee who want to cast ballots in the state's August 6th primary have until Tuesday to register. Then Wednesday is Missouri's sign-up deadline for its primary on August 4th. Guam is holding a primary on August 1st, and the territory's deadline for registering online is Friday, July 10th, though there's an extra week to sign up in person. If you've already registered to vote, you may want to go to your election official's website and check your registration status before your state or territory's deadline. Election officials may remove your name from their list of registered voters, especially if you recently move, change your name, or haven't voted in a while. And if you're planning to mail your application, election officials recommend sending it at least a week before the deadline. Hansi Lo Wang, NPR News.
2: New research finds many online sites are prescribing GLP-1 obesity drugs with limited oversight. More from NPR's Maria Godoy.
6: In this study, a researcher posing as a patient went to 49 different websites that offered GLP-1 medications. All of the sites relied primarily on patient-reported questionnaires that often missed important medical history. For example, only about a third asked for clinical data like cholesterol, blood glucose, and blood pressure. Just 26% of sites required an actual video visit to get a prescription. In some cases, websites issued prescriptions even though the patient failed to submit required photos.
2: That's NPR's Maria Godoy. The findings appear in the journal JAMA. From Washington, this is NPR News.
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0: And you are tuned in to Morning Becomes Eclectic here on 89.9 KCRW. Coming up at noon, we've got Press Play with Madeline Brand, who's here with us right now. Good morning, Madeline.
10: Hi, hi, hi. Well, all anyone is talking about is the red card controversy.
0: Ooh.
10: And we're going to talk about it, too, with a soccer expert about whether or not it is going to upend tonight's game with the United States and Belgium and exactly what went into this rescinding of the suspension of the U.S.'s key striker, Folarin Balogun. And apparently behind the scenes, there was a multi-day, multi-pronged investigation slash pressure campaign by the White House on FIFA to reverse its decision. And I guess it worked. Although
0: yeah.
10: FIFA and Trump said it was all an independent review by FIFA's judicial committee. So, yeah.
0: Yeah, exactly. Very convenient. Okay.
10: Yes, exactly. Mm-hmm. So we'll talk about that. And then we will talk to one of your own.
0: Yeah.
10: KCRW DJ John Tejada. He's one of our newest hires. And he is going to be giving us a little introduction as to who he is.
0: Yeah.
10: He was born in Vienna, Austria, of all places.
0: Oh, really? Okay, cool.
10: Yeah. And came here when he was 8 years old and has become this star DJ. And he is going to spin some summer tracks and choose his favorite song for the summer.
0: Oh, wow. That's a big deal. Okay, I'm so
10: curious.
0: It
10: is a big deal.
0: It's funny because, you know, I just saw him the other day. Didn't know he was born in Vienna. And I don't know his summer track yet. So I'll be tuned into Press Play to learn more about my fellow DJ here.
10: You will find out a lot. And in fact, I'll give you a little hint. It goes way back in time, summer song.
0: Okay.
10: So, yeah, way, way back.
0: Super, super interested to find out
10: the crates.
0: What John Tejada's deep crate pick is. And what we're hearing right now is not one from way back. It's one from this year, but it's from John Tejada.
10: Oh, well, perfect.
0: He's also a fabulous producer. And that's how I knew him first, was all the music that he made. I mean, in addition to being a DJ, like at parties and big events and stuff. So we're going to just keep grooving into this one. I know maybe you were listening to music under you, like, why does she have music today? We don't usually have music when we check in with each other. But we have our very own John Tejada, and this one's an instrumental, so it wasn't like interfering with lyrics.
10: Not distracting. My words.
0: From your words.
10: Important.
0: Your all-important words, Madeline.
10: Well, we're going to hear a lot of good words and a lot of great music, more importantly, at the end of the show today.
0: That's a great way to kick off a new week.
10: Tuned.
0: We'll
10: for
0: be
10: sure.
0: there. Madeline, thanks so much for checking in.
10: My pleasure.
0: And here's John Tejada with one of his recent releases. It's called Start Motion on Morning Becomes Eclectic. It's KCRW.

KCRW. I'm really fascinated by this new project from Zach James. That's his real name, but it's Dari Bay is the name of the artist project. D-A-R-I, last name Bay, like the thing, the body of water, Bay. He's from Burlington, Vermont. Multi-instrumentalist, also a drummer, which you can really hear some chunky drums on that track. It's called We're Gonna Be Okay. His new album, Surprise Wish, is out now. He also plays drums for Unknown Mortal Orchestra. From Australia, the sounds of Gum from Blue Gum Way followed the Doobie Brothers, taking it back to Minute by Minute. Pearl and the Oysters with one from their new album, Monkey Mind.

I'm Novena Carmel here with you for Morning Becomes Eclectic on KCRW. Getting back into the flow of things over here. Big thanks to Ann Litt for holding it down on Friday right before the holiday weekend. Coming up at noon on Press Play, we'll introduce you to one of KCRW's newest DJs, John Tejada, and hear some of his must-hear summer selections, including a classic from De La Soul. 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

0: Coming up next is today's top tune, and it is the very first today's top tune curated by our very own Chris Doritas. For 20 years, Ariana Morgenstern was at the helm of today's top tune. The torch has been passed into the best hands. And you'll hear what the inaugural today's top tune is for Chris Doritas. That's next here on Morning Becomes Eclectic for KCRW.
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0: So the LA band Eels has a long history with KCRW. Their first airplay, their first ever live radio performance, all happened at KCRW back in 1995 when the band was still unsigned. So naturally, we get really excited whenever a new Eels album is announced. Anything Eels, we love it. And they've just announced their 16th album called Cookie Happened, due in October. And speaking about the album title, E says, well, all of this will be forgotten. Every joy, accomplishment, and hardship will one day become so irrelevant, it will be as if none of it occurred. But as the great philosopher of our times, Cookie Monster, once said, me no cry because Cookie is finished. Me smile because Cookie happened. That's my best impression of Cookie Monster. The first single from Eels' new album is Cap in Hand. And it happens to be today's top tune, which means you can download it for free at kcrw.com/todaystoptune. 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

0: 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I'm Novena Carmel here with you for Morning Becomes Eclectic on 89.9 KCRW. 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

It's Willow here with her most recent single, She's My Religion, to close us out on KCRW. Santa Monica, Los Angeles, KDRW, Santa Barbara, KCRI, Indio, Palm Springs, KCRU, Oxnard, Ventura, and KCRY, Mojave, NPR for Southern California, a community service of Santa Monica College with independent journalism and music discovery, freedom of expression funded by you. 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

0: Hot and Freddy right before this. Shy Girl from their debut album, Big Disgrace.
1: Oh, break me open. Oh, so I can keep expanding.
0: And Summer Joy with the Siren's Call at the top of the set. She's an independent artist that is getting some buzz right now. Such an incredible voice. And so incredible to be back and start the new week here with you on Morning Becomes Eclectic. More music for you tonight with Wildflower at 8, followed by Henry Rollins' 900th show at 10 p.m. Thank you to senior producer Nasir Nasirzadeh for the production assistance. I'm Novena Carmel, your friend in frequency, signing off for now, but back with you tomorrow. And up next is Madeline Brand with Press Play, featuring summer selections from KCRW DJ John Tejada. Have a great day. And go Team USA.

0: This is Press Play on 89.9 KCRW. I'm Madeline Brand. The U.S. men's soccer team plays Belgium tonight. And yes, the U.S. will have its star scorer in the game.
1: Yes, I asked for a review by FIFA.
0: How the White House mounted a fierce multi-day campaign to get FIFA to reinstate Falarin Balogun after he had received a red card. Trump is pressuring the House to pass a voting restriction bill.
2: The Constitution actually doesn't have a sentence saying something like

0: We'll see what the final decision is.
1: Potential
0: here.
1: Game-changing moment.
2: After review, the number 20 United States committee serial service foul.
0: Yeah, it's going to be a red card.
2: Final decision is red card.
1: Wow.
3: The moment during last Wednesday's World Cup match between the United States and Bosnia-Herzegovina when star striker Falaran Balogun received a red card after colliding with an opposing player. Balogun was supposed to be suspended for tonight's knockout match against Belgium, but yesterday, soccer's governing body FIFA suspended the red card and said Balogun would be allowed to play. This morning, President Trump confirmed that he spoke with FIFA President Gianni Infantino.
4: I didn't tell him what to do. I can't tell him what to do. But and I don't believe he made the decision. I think it was a committee that made the decision. And they made the right decision because, number one, it wasn't a foul. And you want to see a game with your best players.
3: Belgium challenged the red card reversal and Balogun's eligibility. FIFA rejected that appeal. We're going to talk about this now with Michael Caley, soccer analyst, and he writes the Substack Expecting Goals. Hello.
5: Hey, thanks for having me on.
3: Great to have you. Okay, so we heard the moment when the red card was issued last week, but let me go back to that match and hear the call in real time at the moment the two players got tangled up.
1: Balogun again, and Muharemovic, both are down. Muharemovic seems to be in the worst shape, although Balogun is still shaken up. And not for the first time today. Those two have had a real big-time battle all game.
0: Yeah, oh, Balogun rakes down the back of his leg. It's not intentional. It's just the two of them were tangled up, and he's trying to get a foot onto the ground. I actually think he's kind of lucky not to get a yellow card there.
3: Okay, so yellow card, obviously better than a red card. And red cards, they're issued pretty rarely. So what do you think about that call in the first place?
6: Yeah, so it's a very unusual moment. It is not a common moment. Exactly. What happened is that when Balogun makes contact with the player's ankle, it is solid and is significant. The ankle turns in a way that is pretty unpleasant to watch on video. And it is not particularly surprising in the way that video review has been used in soccer over the last 5 to 10 years that this would be called a red card and sent to VAR. There were a lot of mitigating circumstances here. As the announcers were saying, Balogun was already wrapped up with the other player. It's not clear that he's sort of trying to regain his balance at the same time as it happens. I think there's very reasonable arguments to be made that that was not a situation where that should be upgraded. But the contact is significant. And as the announcer says, it's not surprising that this might lead to at least some kind of sanction.
3: Yeah. So VAR standing for Video Assistant Referee. Talk about the rules around that. What are they allowed to do? Are they allowed to rewatch in slow motion?
6: Yes. So the VAR was instituted for the 2018 World Cup. So it's been around for a little while, and the rules keep getting updated as they go. They are certainly supposed to look for anything that might be serious foul play. VAR review for red cards is pretty standard. And they certainly also use slow motion when they do it. This is something that's been controversial in soccer because sometimes slow motion as in any sport, slow motion makes things look different a little bit than they may actually be in real time. The U.S. complaint, what the U.S. has said that they tried to file with FIFA, they said that the instructions that were given at this World Cup were that slow motion could only be used to determine the location where the player made contact with the other player, sort of show that it was on the ankle, and that it was not supposed to be used to show the severity of the action. And they claimed mm-hmm. that in this process that they did use it to show the severity action. That's not clear. I don't know we don't know what went on in the exact discussion between the referee and the video assistant, but that's what the U.S. claimed. And that's right. Like the very specific like regulation that they tried to wheel here.
3: Okay. So he's expelled for the rest of the game and is supposed to be suspended for the following game, which takes place tonight against Belgium. But in the interim, you said that the U.S. made a complaint. Is that the U.S. men's team? Because I know also there were some government officials involved, or at least people associated with the White House and lawyers and all that. So what was happening in the intervening time between this red card issuance and the reversal yesterday?
6: So it's been reported, this is primarily from the Times and the Athletic, as well as from the New York Post, is that U.S. Soccer wanted, the U.S. Soccer Federation, so that's the official federation of U.S. soccer that is part of FIFA, and that's the body that would have standing to make claims in FIFA, and that they put together this presentation, and they apparently worked with the White House, worked with, apparently through Andrew Giuliani, who's been working with FIFA, and through other figures in the U.S. government, that the U.S. was making this appeal on their own, as well as sending it through political figures, which is a striking development, not something that is like, not something that is unprecedented in soccer, but also something that is certainly unusual.
3: Isn't there a FIFA rule against that, against governments interfering?
6: So there is a rule against governments interfering with their own federation. And this rule has generally been used in a very arbitrary way. Typically, if a government is not friendly with FIFA, FIFA will try to sanction their federation for anything like that. But if a government is friendly with FIFA, it is perfectly fine that, like, the Emir of Qatar has been highly involved in their football federation, and because they're friendly with FIFA, there's been no sanction that way. This would be sort of on the edge of that. This is the USSF working with the government to then appeal to FIFA. So again, like, the rules of international soccer are very often applied in arbitrary and capricious ways. This is not particularly unusual in that sense. I can understand why people who, you know, didn't benefit from this would also complain about it. This is international soccer.
3: Well, Belgium certainly complained and they appealed. Yep. And their appeal was denied. Talk about why their appeal was denied.
6: This is a perfect example of the kind of bureaucratic catch-22s and arbitrary ways that international soccer governance works. Because to begin with, there was no process for appeal of a red card. This is what was reported again by Adam Kraft at the Times after the game, was that there was no process for appeal of a red card. And then FIFA used an article that they have basically that says that FIFA may just suspend any red card suspension if they want to. And so they did that. And that rule also has no appeals process. And so Belgium was like, well, what do we do? This is a major factor in our game. What the Belgian Federation says is that they wrote to FIFA asking for information about this. They say they didn't actually file an official appeal. FIFA said, we'll take your request for information as an appeal. Belgium said, okay, but there's no process for appeal and you're just going to reject this because there's no process for appeal. And then that's exactly what happened. FIFA said, oh, Belgium appealed. They say they didn't, but Belgium appealed, but there's no process for appeal and they have no standing to appeal. So we reject their appeal. And like, it's absurd. It's Kafkaesque.
3: It's a house of mirrors. See, it seems like FIFA's just making this up in real time.
6: Pretty much. And to have it happen during a tournament is pretty unusual. There have been any number of situations where FIFA has followed its own rules only in the breach. But this is there was a situation before this tournament where Cristiano Ronaldo had a red card that should have led to him being suspended for 2 games in the group stage. And they used this same rule to suspend that suspension so that this major world superstar would play and people would want to watch the game. So like FIFA does things like this, but this is also, I don't want to say this is just normal. This is a pretty weird and heightened situation to be happening in the middle of a World Cup.
3: Right. And I have read that this is the first time since 1962 that a red card issued at a World Cup didn't result in a suspension.
6: Yeah. So it's standard for red cards to result in a suspension. The 62 situation is very strange because the red card rule is actually quite new at the time. And like, so we're really going back. If we're looking at this for precedent, we're kind of looking into like the prehistory of these rules. If we're going back to 62, it's pretty new.
3: Okay. So given the fact that the U.S. men's team will play with their star striker, the betting odds have changed. And who do you now think will win?
6: Yeah, so I do soccer analytics, so I have a model on my website. I called it the Padlin model. That's an inside joke. Anyway, my model has it at exactly dead 50-50. My model has generally thought that Belgium is a better team and has somewhat higher level talent than the U.S., but home field advantage is a very significant factor in international play. The crowds get behind you. The referees are often influenced by the crowds. All kinds of things happen that make it hard to play as an away team. So I just have it as a dead 50-50. My model found that Bielegan being in or out only moved those odds 1 or 2%. So I think less than the betting odds moved. Who's to say? I mean, they're the ones with money on it, but it's a very, very close game either way. It's a very tight matchup. It's an exciting thing. It's a little sad that all of this has gone on around it, but I think the I'm excited about the match.
3: Right. Well, do you think that this will taint the results in any way? Like, if, let's say, the U.S. does win, will it be looked at as kind of like, unfair a little bit?
6: I mean, yeah, I think it will. But at the same time, I also think that in the history of international soccer, these things are something that soccer fans know and have heard about. The history of the game is replete with examples of a team winning a match under circumstances which were somewhat unfair, under circumstances which had major political implications in ways that you can't really blame the players for in one way or another. And so this will go into a long list of moments like that, some of which are, you know, much more serious than this one. I mean, the 78 World Cup, for instance, in Argentina was played at the height of the dirty war, and FIFA was clearly working with the regime at the time to sort of bring its legitimacy to that regime and support it. So, like, this is not to say that, like, that was so bad that this is okay, or that, but, like, all of this is something that people who follow soccer closely are aware of as being part of the sport, even if we don't like it so much.
3: All right. Well, thank you so much, and looking forward to watching the game tonight. Thank you so much for being with us today.
6: Appreciate it. Have a great day.
3: That's Michael Caley, soccer analyst who writes the Substack Expecting Goals. President Trump is fixated on the Save America Act. That's a voting restriction bill that the House will take up again this week. Our Legal Eagle will assess its viability next on Press Play.
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9: Colleges and universities will soon have to pass a new federal test proving their students are getting a return on their investment. 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
3: This is Press Play on 89.9 KCRW. I'm Madeline Brand. Late last month, Republicans were preparing to celebrate. Bipartisan housing legislation had passed the House and the Senate, and President Trump was planning to sign it with fanfare. GOP lawmakers were eager to show voters they were listening to concerns about affordability and the cost of housing before the midterms. Here is Nebraska Republican Congressman Mike Flood on Fox News last month.
12: Let's walk away with a bipartisan win. This is what Americans want to see from Congress. They want to see us solving problems.
3: A special platform was built for the signing ceremony, and then President Trump took to Truth Social and abruptly canceled that ceremony. Some lawmakers learned about it when asked about it by reporters. Trump said he would not sign the housing bill unless Republicans pass the Save America Act, a bill that imposes strict voter ID requirements and limits mail-in voting.
13: Here's what I would like to sign. Much more than a bill, that big deal. It's a yawn. Some people say it's wonderful. To me, compared to the Save America Act, just about everything is a big yawn.
3: The Save America Act seemed all but dead earlier this year because Republicans in the Senate couldn't find 60 votes to pass it without a filibuster. Well, now they're trying again for the fourth time. Speaker of the House Mike Johnson says Republicans will try to pass the legislation through the budget reconciliation process, which means when it gets to the Senate, it could pass with just a simple majority. We're going to talk about what's in the bill and whether it would stand up to legal scrutiny with our legal Jessica Levinson. She's a professor at Loyola Law School and joins us most Mondays. Hello.
14: Oh, hi.
3: All right. So tell us more about what is in this bill and how it could change voting here in the United States.
14: So it could actually pretty significantly change voting for all the reasons that you just laid out. I think that there are some serious questions about whether or not it would ever pass. And then, as we'll talk about, there are some serious questions as to parts of, at least parts of the act's legality. But what are we thinking about when we say change voter registration, change how we cast ballots? Number one, stricter nationwide requirements to prove citizenship when you're registering to vote. This is not your driver's license. It's not your student ID. We're talking about you go in to register to vote. You need to show a passport or a birth certificate or a naturalization form. Number two, voter ID when you're voting. States are all over the place as to what type of voter ID is actually required if you physically vote. The proposal in the SAVE Act is a good deal stricter than what most states have. And significantly, it would exclude student IDs on the list that is permissible. And then lastly, third kind of big bucket here is if you vote by mail, then how do you prove what we just talked about above? You need photocopies. So you need photocopies of voter ID. And if you can't get them, then you can sign an affidavit and include the last four digits of your social security number. There's a lot more in there than that, but those are my big three takeaways.
3: Wait, so in that third one, if you were voting by mail, you'd have to attach a photocopy of your ID?
14: That the latest version I saw indicates that, in fact, you do need, because otherwise you're bypassing what Congress is trying to do with, or the president is trying to do, I think, with stricter laws on both registration and voting in person. And what I think the president and those who support the SAVE Act don't want is for vote by mail to become this workaround so that the standards are much more relaxed than they are for in-person voting.
3: We do need to pause here to reiterate that voter fraud is exceedingly rare here.
14: As it turns out, it is exceedingly rare here. It is exceedingly rare essentially everywhere. And so when we think about why this act is being pushed, and we think, and when we think about whether or not it's likely to survive legal challenge, I think that's one of the things that will certainly come up. Because, I mean, we can talk about the details of, you know, which provisions are going to be challenged and why and how, but most of these cases come down to a basic and frankly kind of common sense balancing test. What's on one side? What's the government's interest? What's on the other side? What is the burden on the right to vote? And so when it comes to the government's interest, you have to look not just, I think, at what the government is saying. We all understand that the government has a really, really strong interest in making sure that elections do have integrity, in making sure that we can have faith in our electoral systems. But you can't just say that. And so I think part of what a court might look at is, okay, you want election integrity, great, but do we have problems with voter fraud? Meaning, is this really a solution in search of a problem? And again, you know, we have talked for years about the fact that I have yet to see any real study that shows that there is the type of systemic voter fraud that you would then need to significantly strengthen regulations throughout the country to solve.
3: Right. So going through the three that you mentioned, the three highlights of the bill, proving citizenship when registering to vote, on the face of it, that doesn't seem like something that should be objectionable. All citizens should be voting. How would that be challenged in court?
14: So I will offer, I think on the face of almost all of this, it feels like, well, this shouldn't be objectionable because we do have requirements, right? We don't say everybody votes. We say you have to register to vote. And we do have, again, a varying degree of requirements if you actually go in person. And so I think for a lot of people, particularly many people do have easy access to the right documents. It feels like, what is all of this really about? And the answer is that not all of us do actually have easy access to the documents that you need. And so the question when it comes to the challenges, and again, I think it varies on the provision, but it all boils down to how much of a burden is this on people's ability to register to vote and then actually to cast their ballot? Some of it's about voter registration. Some of it's about voting either in person or by mail. Some of it is about making sure you're not incorrectly kicked off of voter rolls. But what we see is that there are certain populations and that tend to be more minority populations, poorer populations, more rural populations, where it can be difficult to access everything you need to access at the right time. And therefore, you're putting up a threshold on people's ability to vote that, again, may not actually be solving real problems.
15: Yeah. And there are two ways, I guess, to verify. And that is you either put the burden on the person voting or trying to vote, or you put the burden on the other end of the government to ascertain whether or not that person is eligible to vote. And that seems to be, to me, to be less of a burden on the right to vote when you have the government just trying to assess who is and who is not eligible to vote. So why not make it that way instead of putting all the burden on the person to come up with the documents that they may not have?
14: Well, so two things. One, I think that's a policy choice as to, you know, who you want to place the bigger burden on. And then two, and I know this isn't what you were saying, but when the burden is on the government, there are a lot of situations. I mean, we've talked about cases dealing with purging voter rolls, and that's part of what is in the Save America Act, making sure that when states have, when there are voter rolls and they're looking to see who's eligible, that those rolls are constantly up to date and that you only have the people who are eligible on them. And again, this sounds like it's just common sense. What's the big deal? The issue that we know in practice is sometimes you can get, you know, so-called false positives. People change their name, people move, people change their naturalization status. So they're legal permanent residents and then suddenly they're citizens. And so they're actually are a number of reasons. Just think about the number of people who change their name when they get married, for instance. There are a number of reasons why just saying, oh, it's up to the states, you know, they should call their voter rolls. Sometimes eligible people do get kicked off the ballot. Obviously, there's going to be no perfect system. What you're thinking about, I think, from a policy perspective is how do we make sure that only eligible people vote while not increasing the burden on them in a way that you frankly don't get more bang for the buck?
15: Right. Okay. So meanwhile, the Postal Service proposed new restrictions on mail-in voting in May, and it appears very quickly, just a few seconds left, that judges have blocked this proposed rule that would require states to provide lists of voters and adopt new balloting procedures. So what do you make of that?
14: So what I make of this is, again, this is part of the Trump administration, I think, trying to say to states, keep your voter rolls up to date and provide us with this information. And as we talked about, I think maybe a month ago, this is in a way a workaround from the Trump administration specifically saying, give us voter information. So there's some privacy concerns here. What are judges doing? Judges have thus far essentially said two things. One, there's an agreement which prohibits the USPS from being able to say, we won't deliver ballots under these circumstances, meaning unless states provide the federal government with this information. And two, what we've seen judges say is, this looks like an unreasonable interference with states' ability to determine the time, place, and manner of elections.
15: Right, which the Supreme Court has reaffirmed. All right, our legal Jessica Levinson is a professor at Loyola Law School. Thank you.
14: Thank you.
15: Coming up, the Trump administration is withholding federal funds to LA's homeless housing organizations.
16: They want to prioritize programs that require you to be sober and to meet other criteria. They also want to de-emphasize permanent housing, pull money away from that, and instead put it into these temporary shelters.
15: That's next on Press Play.
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15: 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I'm Madeline Brand.
20: L.A. is the epicenter, if you will, of homelessness. L.A.'s problem is a drug addiction and a mental illness problem, not a homelessness problem. And the leadership there, as you know, has been less than admirable. They have not been good stewards of the taxpayer dollars.
15: Scott Turner, Secretary of Housing and Urban Development, talking on KFI last month. HUD froze funding for the Los Angeles Homeless Services Authority, or LASA, saying it has wasted taxpayer money through financial mismanagement and has repeatedly issued false statements. The agency disputes that characterization and is challenging the defunding decision in court. At stake, nearly a quarter of its funding. The fight, though, is about more than money. California has long followed a policy of housing first, meaning you can get housing even if you're using drugs or alcohol. The Trump administration wants people to be sober before they're offered a place to live. So what does all this mean for the 180,000 people here in California who are experiencing homelessness? Marisa Kendall covers this issue for Cal Matters. Welcome back to Press Play, Marisa.
16: Thanks for having me.
15: Well, some encouraging news. Homelessness rates have dropped down here in California by around 3%. So not a ton, but still significant.
16: Absolutely. Yeah. Especially after so many years of consistent increases. Experts are really saying that we're maybe turning a corner and some of the investments that we've put into the problem are starting to pay off.
15: Okay, so what caused that in specific? Is it something that California did? Was it something that localities did? Was it federal? Was it just the economy? Can you boil it down?
16: So in California, people are really crediting some of the investments that Newsom has put in over the past few years, the Homeless Housing Assistance and Prevention Fund, other programs like money towards encampment cleanups, things like that, and affordable housing. And some experts are saying, you know, it took a few years, but now we're starting to see some of that. We just saw in the budget that was just finalized, there's going to be another $900 million for that state homeless funding. Not quite the $1 billion that a lot of people were hoping for, but still more than the $500 million that was proposed this spring.
15: Right. Still, there have been billions of dollars in state and local funding over the years into this problem. And some people are really frustrated when they see still a lot of homelessness and the high numbers. As I mentioned, 180,000 people in California, more than 40,000 just in LA alone. So is there something to that frustration that a lot of this money doesn't seem to be paying off?
16: Yeah, we're starting to hear those complaints more and more. There's a lot of talk about accountability. There have been some negative audits of state homelessness spending, you know, finding that the state isn't properly tracking what it's spending money on or what the outcomes have been. So there's been some more efforts to, try to just account more for that spending.
15: What does that look like, the accountability?
16: Yeah, in some cases, it's some some audits, things like that. Actually, surprisingly, some of those efforts, despite all the talk of accountability, some of those efforts aren't panning out. There was a proposal to do an audit of Newsom's signature home key program that used money to buy hotels and turn them into homeless housing. That actually failed in the legislature, and there's still been no actual public accounting of that program. Similar things like Prop 36, which tries to divert people from prison into treatment programs used by a lot of homeless people. There was an effort in the legislature to provide more data on how that's working. That failed last year. There's still no, you know, no system to really track a lot of those metrics. So despite all this rhetoric, you know, sometimes we're not necessarily seeing that play out.
15: Well, let's talk about LASA now. That's the Los Angeles City County Joint Homeless Agency. It has a budget of around $830 million. And it also has been beset by some scandal. The director was forced to resign amid corruption allegations. Hundreds of people have been laid off. And the county has pulled its funding over mismanagement, is now funding a different agency. So is there something to the Trump administration pulling the federal funding, saying that they have worries over management?
16: Yeah, you know, like you mentioned, LASA has had a lot of problems recently. It's definitely an easy scapegoat. What LASA is saying, they're basically suggesting that this effort by the Trump administration to block their funding is just an attack on a liberal California city. They're saying, you know, they've resolved some of these problems. They're also claiming that the Trump administration has made false accusations against them. And then, you know, what you're hearing from city officials in LA, like Mayor Bass, for example, her response was, you know, I'm also really worried about LASA and about how they're spending their money, but this is not the answer because suspending all of this money will just hurt homeless people in Los Angeles.
15: Mm-hmm. Well, what will it look like if they do indeed pull this funding? Because it's almost a quarter of the budget, correct?
16: Yeah. And, you know, one of the big problems is a lot of this funding goes to permanent housing where people are already housed. So this is, you know, the future funding to keep those people in their homes. And if you get rid of it, what could happen is some of those people who are housed now could end up back on the street.
15: Okay. So the other thing that we talked about in the intro was that the Trump administration wants to prioritize sober living and de-emphasize the policy of housing first, which provides housing, no questions asked, in terms of your sobriety. How would that affect the ability to house people who are living on the streets?
16: Yeah, that's been a big push by the Trump administration. Basically, they want to prioritize programs that require you to be sober and to meet other criteria. They also want to de-emphasize permanent housing, pull money away from that, and instead put it into these temporary shelters. So that would create a similar problem if you're defunding permanent housing that already exists. You know, that has led to concerns also about people who are housed being put back on the street. They have run into some roadblocks from federal courts. There was a ruling that throughout the Trump administration's attempts last year to change the way it allocated homelessness funding. And the judge said that the Trump administration's efforts to abandon the housing first principle was, quote, the hallmark of unreasoned decision making. So that's a win for housing first advocates.
15: Would that affect California?
16: Yeah, so California is a big recipient of this funding and a big proponent of housing first. We're probably going to see more litigation to come based on this year.
15: Right. Okay. In general, how does Housing First stack up against these other requirements of sober living? Is it a better tool or has it been measured?
16: Yeah, there have been a lot of studies on this. And generally, they have found that this is what works best. You know, basically, just the premise is your first priority is to get someone into housing as quickly as possible, no strings attached, and you do not require them to first get sober or go into other treatment, as opposed to, you know, other programs where maybe you earn the right to housing after you do certain things or behave a certain way. And that's really been, you know, the national standard for years now and the standard in California for years.
15: And so when you look at what the feds are doing, are they prioritizing homelessness at all? How are they funding efforts to reduce homelessness nationwide?
16: Yeah, you know, they're really definitely trying to completely change the strategy that we had been using to fight homelessness, really trying to shift the narrative away from, you know, the current thinking, which is generally that homelessness is, you know, it's an economics problem. It's a result of high housing prices, you know, a lot of emphasis on low barrier shelters, housing first. The solution to homelessness is housing. The Trump administration is trying to move away from that and really refocusing this as a drug and alcohol and mental health issue, really focusing on treatment, sometimes forced treatment, and arrests for people who, you know, are maybe living on the streets and don't want to cooperate with going into shelter.
15: Well, certainly it seems like it's still a huge political issue here in California. It was definitely a flashpoint in the recent mayoral primary here in Los Angeles. And it is something that Governor Gavin Newsom, should he run for president, which it looks like he's going to do, is going to have to explain why California, home to so much prosperity, why there is so much homelessness. So how are they looking at this from a political point of view?
16: Absolutely. Yeah, I think that's going to be huge for a potential presidential run. And, you know, it gives his opponents a lot of ammunition to just be able to say, well, look at the streets in California, look at the crisis there. You have started to see Newsom's attitude on this shift a little bit. Lately, his response has sort of been, well, look at all this money that I put towards this. I put more money than any governor into this crisis. I gave it to the cities and counties to fix homelessness. Now it's up to them. So if they're not fixing homelessness locally, it's their fault. And they are not spending the money wisely. They need to prove to me they're doing a good job. He's really sort of trying to point the finger a little bit at the locals, while also, you know, really trumpeting any accomplishments. So putting out press releases and really making it known about the recent drop in homelessness.
15: Well, Marisa, thank you so much.
16: You're welcome.
15: It's Marisa Kendall. She covers homelessness for CalMatters. Coming up, we meet one of KCRW's newest DJs, the music producer John Tejada. He'll give us his pick for the song of the summer. So stay with us. That's next on Press Play.
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15: 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I'm Madeline Brand. You've been hearing it for years. Monoculture is dead, and long gone is the song of the summer. That single, that inescapable track you hear bumping from car radios and barbecues, well, it is no more. But that doesn't mean there aren't great summer songs. And finding them, that is the work of our KCRW DJs. This year, we've welcomed 5 new hosts to our airwaves, and we will introduce you to each one of them here on Press Play over the next several weeks. We're going to hear their favorite summer songs, too, as well as their pick for capital S song of the summer. Our first guest is John Tejada. He's an electronic music producer and founder of the record label Palette Recordings, and you can catch his show live on KCRW Saturday nights from 10 to midnight. 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
23: Thank you.
15: So you were born in Vienna, Austria.
23: I was.
15: And moved to the San Fernando Valley when you were 8.
23: Yeah, came to the Valley from Vienna, so it was a bit of a shock.
15: I imagine. Yeah. And you spoke English from then on.
23: Yeah, but I did not until that point. So it was a quick switch. Yeah.
15: Okay. You have been in this scene, the electronic music scene, a pioneer really, since when?
23: Oh, boy. Well, I started trying to figure out how to make the music I was hearing in 91. And then around, 95, 96, I started to contact labels and started to release music and play some shows.
15: Mm-hmm. And what kind of music do you love to play?
23: That's always the question. It's sort of electronic club music, right? Mm-hmm. But I do also like to get a bit more left field and avant-garde, and I've had more acoustic projects with guitars and drums before. So it's a variety of things. But I think what I'm mostly known for is sort of a left field housier techno sound. Again, like house is a Chicago term, techno is a Detroit term. So what do I call the San Fernando Valley, you know, whatever. So I am making electronic dance music. Let's say that.
15: That sounds good. And is it markedly different on the radio than when you're playing a live event in terms of the music that you pick?
23: Well, I guess when you have a crowd, there is a sort of a feeling and a vibe that you kind of, you know, that you don't get when you're making a radio show, a broadcasting radio show by yourself. But there's still a bit of that in my head just because of all that experience. So there is a sort of like a buildup perhaps, or just having things move in a certain way.
15: Do you imagine the audience out there?
23: No, it's a little easier not to.
15: You're just there by yourself.
23: Yeah, I'm doing my pretend radio show like if I was a kid. And I'm like, you know, that's kind of the vibe that I like to go with.
15: All right. What do you think makes a good summer song?
23: I think I was thinking about this, obviously, because we're going to have this chat. I think something hopeful, even if there's a bit of melancholy to it, but hopeful, maybe something that sounds like you've heard it before, but maybe you haven't, you know, all of those things together, just sort of like a memory that'll just kind of stick. And then every time you're back in that situation, you think of that song, you know?
15: Does it have to have like an earworm or a hook or something like that?
23: I suppose it does. Yeah. I mean, that would help. But it doesn't have to be a blatant pop hook, right? As you'll find out with my odd picks, you know.
15: Okay, well, let's get into it. One of them's called Deep Burnt, and it's by the French electronic music producer Pepe Braddock.

0: feel it and hear it on the dance floor in a sweaty summer night.
1: It's a great one. It's one of those ones, especially for what I just mentioned, that I feel like even if the crowd hasn't heard it, they feel like they've heard it.
0: Yeah.
1: The interesting thing about Pepe is his name is Julian. He lives in Paris, and I've gotten to know him recently, which is kind of a treat. Mm-hmm. And there was this very big French touch sound in especially Paris at the time in the mid-90s. You had Motor Bass and, of course, Daft Punk, which are superstars now. And you had this, if you remember, it started more as like this like disco loop thing. Mm-hmm. It was a very kind of disco pumpy sound. And Pepe was a bit of a part of that, you know, I think, just by proxy, I think. And he really then just deviated into what I feel is like almost a series of avant-garde French films. And he just released on his own label, only vinyl up until now. And it's just super, super original stuff. But yeah, this track just is sort of the palatable, beautiful, also very clever sample flip of Freddie Hubbard strings. And it's just a few elements, but it doesn't need much, you know, like any, I think, classic song. Yeah. It's just kind of perfect the way it is.
0: Deep Burn. It was released in 1999 and only on vinyl.
1: Yep.
0: So how do you get it?
1: I think he pressed quite a few of them, so it's available on Discogs. But a lot of these songs, which seem, you know, quote unquote, unavailable, you've got YouTube for that, and like everything's on YouTube.
0: That's right.
1: So there are some songs that I'll play on the show that seem to be completely underground, but there's one I just found, vinyl only. Again, they probably sold 1,000 copies, but it has 10 million plays on YouTube, you know? So there's this kind of thing I'm trying to uncover and investigate. Mm. Like, wait, this music is not so underground. Some of it is not, you know, but... Yeah, and the artists just choose, you know, it's like it was released on vinyl, it was released on record, and that's the only way I want you to hear it. So fair enough, you know.
0: Okay, let's hear the second track you brought us. This one's called The Sun Can't Compare. It's by Chicago house music producer Larry.

0: Oh, that's so romantic. It's almost like a love song.
1: Yeah, right? I don't think you get many of those in a club setting.
0: No.
1: You've got the legendary Larry Heard from the 80s who has countless classics, and then you've got this little touch of Acid House, which is a Chicago thing, right, which is kind of global now in every kind of music.

0: And you have these, just kind of the simple track again, simple's great, and these beautiful vocals about the sun can't compare to you, and and it's you can play it with more aggressive tunes or softer tunes. It's kind of this transition thing, and it's just, yeah, who isn't going to like that? It's an instant crowd pleaser, you know. It's a wonderful track.
1: Absolutely. When did that come out?
0: I think in 2006. Yeah.
1: Okay. The Sun Can't Compare by Larry Heard. Next up, a track by the hip-hop duo De La Soul from their 1991 album, De La Soul Is Dead.

0: I love that. Kind of a callback to the 70s when people were roller skating. A roller skating jam named Saturdays. That is the name of that track from 1991.
1: Yeah, and I very much grew up on hip-hop, and that's what led me to all this sort of house and techno stuff. Just sort of the misuse of technology to make a new genre that kind of took over the world, right?

0: fun. It's, you're roller skating. It just sounds like the temperature is heating up. It feels very New York. You know, it makes you want to kind of live there, like as you get a summer heat wave and just kind of wonder what that's like, that experience. And it just, that's just what it feels like. Yeah. Mm-hmm. And it also, for my needs, it mixes very well into a house set. So, you know, it's this nice transition thing, this little unexpected moment that I can drop time to time.
1: Do you play hip hop on your show?
0: Not so much, but there's so much of this stuff that I will start playing more, which is sort of, you know, kind of crosses the line. A lot of these early hip hop producers, like Mantronix comes to mind, is one of these names a lot of the electronic techno house people reference all the time. So I think I want to drop a few of those things. There's also sort of like early Tack Head, which was... I can go on and on and on, but it was related to Sugar Hill, and then it became a sort of industrial thing. So a lot of these genres are more connected, I think, than people feel. Like, a lot of these artists were also working in multiple genres and producing different artists, you know, and so it's not that separate as it seems.
1: Yeah, absolutely. It all mixes and matches, which is fabulous. So now, finally, last but not least, your song of the summer, of this summer. But not actually this summer.
0: Right.
1: From the past. It's called Halcyon by the English electronic music duo Orbital.

0: So this came out in 1992.
1: Yeah.
0: We have a real 90s theme going here.
1: Yeah, I should find some new music, shouldn't I?
0: Why is this the song for this summer?
1: That's just, I think, sort of the song for me. I think what I've noticed over the years is this song really resonates with people. For people just getting a clip now, there's a whole section of 10 minutes of drums and beats and breaks and bass lines.

the hairs on your arms stand up. And just for me being the, you know, music, KCRW music show historian, music nerd, that is the original version, which now you can find, but for a while you couldn't. And everyone's familiar with a version called On and On, which mm-hmm. was sort of made famous for one reason being seen in Hackers. So it was a big tune in Hackers. But it's just when those bass notes come out. But I love this original mix because it has different samples. And yeah, it has some really beautiful moments. But for me, it's just the track. It is like the melancholic, beautiful, hopeful, just masterpiece. And I just remember when it came out, it blew my mind, and it still blows my mind.

0: part of the story is it's called Halcyon because the two members in Orbital, Paul and Phil, are brothers, and their mother was on Halcyon, and it was sort of their experience with having their mother sort of deal with this medication and how it affected them. So it's pretty deep stuff.
1: Wow.
0: But it turns out that it just turned into this wonderfully beautiful track that I think really holds up.
1: Yeah, really illustrates the Halcyon days of summer,
0: right?
1: Say.
0: Right, right.
1: Do you play this every summer? Is this your summer song every year?
0: I do play it. It's sort of a, you know, it's sort of on the line of if I'm in a too cool for school audience, you know, it's kind of on the line of like maybe being a bit mainstream, but I feel like it gets a pass no matter what. If it's dropped at the right time, you know, it still works. It always works. You have to kind of do it at the right time, but I think it's always like a beautiful, unexpected moment if it's worked in the right way.
1: Halcyon by Orbital. John Tejada, thank you for coming by and sharing your picks.
0: Thank you for having me. It's so fun.
1: It's my pleasure. That's KCRW DJ John Tejada. You can catch his show live on Saturdays from 10 to midnight, and it rebroadcasts Tuesday night also from 10 to midnight. And that'll do it for us today on this summer day. I'm Madeline Brand. Thanks for being here. I'll be back with you again tomorrow.
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3: 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Keep us with you for news with NPR next. It's 1 o'clock.
4: I asked for a review because I didn't think it was a foul. And, you know, again, I'm good at this stuff. I didn't think it was a foul.
5: President Trump says yes. He called the head of FIFA about a U.S. player's red card, but that he did not, quote, tell him what to do.
6: For Monday, July 6th, it's All Things Considered from NPR News.
5: I'm Mary Louise Kelly.
6: And I'm Scott Detrow. Ahead this hour, the latest on the Trump FIFA red card call.
5: Also, how the Trump administration's immigration policies are sweeping up the spouses of U.S. citizens.
7: The law has considered them to be a privileged class, but this administration is treating them like all other immigrants.
6: Plus, after 6 decades on the road, the Nitty Gritty Dirt Band is singing their way through a farewell tour.
8: A lot of the emotions were literally like goosebumps, you know, looking out over that crowd and seeing 3 generations of fans.
5: First, the news.
9: Live from NPR News, I'm Lakshmi Singh. In the coming hours, the U.S. men's soccer match against Belgium may be

0: is just human, how we're wired, you know, and embrace that as a writer, artist, singer, all of it.
1: I think that's good advice for anybody doing anything.
0: I agree, because we're each of us are one of one.
1: If you really are done touring, what do you think you're going to miss most about being on the road?
0: You know, seeing our country up close is really great. And we've done a lot more of that over the last few years. We usually will play a show, get out of town about 1 a.m. on the bus, and then travel to the next town. Sometimes it's a 5-hour drive, sometimes it's 8, 9. But we'll get there in typically late morning, and we have a lot of time on our hands, and you can walk around. I love downtown America. I like it a lot. There's a lot to see, and that's pretty great. Love that a lot. I'm gonna miss that. I never dreamed
1: she would take me. That is Jeff Hanna, lead vocalist and guitarist for the Nitty Gritty Dirt Band, who recently wrapped up their All the Good Times farewell tour. Jeff, this was a really wonderful conversation. Thanks for talking to us.
0: Thank you, Scott. It's a modern day
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7: In Los Angeles, I'm Kai Rizdahl. It is Monday today, the 6th day of July. Good as it always is to have you along, everybody. Well, welcome everyone to the first full week of the second half of the year. We're going to spend some time up at the top of the program today, not on corporate fortunes for the next 6 months, not on markets or indicators, but on you and me and everybody else in this economy who buys stuff, consumes stuff, in other words. And we're going to do it with an eye on business behavior and our buying patterns, also the calendar. Target and Walmart and Amazon and most other retailers

0: Coming up.
1: And I was like, so the problem is, I don't know anything, actually.
0: When has that stopped anybody, huh? First, though, let's do the numbers. Dow Industrial's up 155 points today, 0.3%, finished at 53,055. That's another record, should you be keeping track. NASDAQ gained 288 points, 1.1%, 26,121. The S&P 500 added 54.7 tenths%, 75.37. Microsoft is cutting 4,800 jobs, about 2% of its global workforce, as it overhauls its Xbox gaming unit and restructures in order to pay for what? What's it paying for? All the AI investments it has made. Microsoft down 1% on the news. Apple improved about 1.3%. The World Cup continues this week, as you might have heard. Some advice if you are planning to go, leave your drone at home. The TSA says that since the start of the tournament, more than 600 drones have been seized across all 11 U.S. host cities. Why would you think it's okay to bring a drone to that game? You can barely bring in drinking water. Drone parts maker Unusual Machines plummeted 1.9%. 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You know that song you heard on Marketplace, the one you really liked? It's an earworm, isn't it? Don't you wish you knew what it was? We've got the whole list of the music we play on the show at our website, marketplace.org/music.

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1: Colleges and universities will soon have to pass a new federal test proving their students are getting a return on their investment. 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
4: 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After her fiancé sleeps with his celebrity crush, Gayle Daughtry journeys to Hollywood to try and sleep with her celebrity pass, John Hamm. 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
5: 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The Iran war hasn't ended yet, as much as the president would like it to. Meanwhile, the U.S.'s ongoing fight in Somalia has no end in sight. In fact, the president is ramping up airstrikes. The war no one's talking about at 2:30 on 89.9 KCRW.
6: Scientist captures a jar full of water and holds it up to the light. It looks clear enough to drink. But then she throws a net with a filter on the end overboard and drags it through roughly 1,000 gallons of water to reveal all the stuff we can't see. The remaining liquid she pulls out of the filter is a murky yellow-green, scuzzy, with lots of tiny zooplankton buzzing around and nipping at the green bits.
7: It's summer, the water temperatures are near 70. We're certainly catching a lot of living stuff in the water.
6: Ed Verhamy is our captain on today's voyage. He's also a principal and senior engineer at LimnoTech, which is a consulting firm that helps make water cleaner.
7: What we don't want is the harmful algae.
6: That's the kind of algae that can cause diarrhea, vomiting, and rashes, and that's what his company helps monitor. Verhamy keeps driving until we arrive at a buoy. He pulls up the data it's capturing on his phone and relays the good news.
7: Yep, really nothing going on out there right now, so these are very low readings.
6: The recipe for high readings, extremely heavy rainy periods, which pull nutrient-rich agricultural runoff into the lake, followed by extremely dry and sunny periods that help the algae form. This year hasn't been very extreme, which is why NOAA says it'll be a moderate year for harmful algae. Verhamy says an especially bad year, like 2014, when the algae contaminated Toledo's water supply, would show readings 20 or 25 times higher than this, and the blooms would be very visible.
7: So that's noticeable scum. The water looks like paint, really.
6: This year's moderate forecast isn't just good news for Lake Erie's ecosystem. It means algae won't tank whole chunks of the Great Lakes economy this year. Because Lake Erie is the main source of drinking water for Northeast Ohio, Alex Margavichus, commissioner of Cleveland's Water Division, says an algal bloom like the one that happened in Toledo would be a doomsday scenario.
8: I don't even know where to begin to calculate, I guess, the economic impact of something like that. If Greater Cleveland had to be under a do not drink water advisory, what would happen?
6: The background chatter is from the State of the Great Lakes, an annual convening of water experts and community members in downtown Cleveland. Like I said, clean water's a big deal here. Anyway, the cost of algal blooms is calculated in more than just bottled water and healthcare bills.
9: In this $6 trillion economy, the Great Lakes Basin is a huge tourism economy.
6: Chris Ronayne is Cuyahoga County Executive. That's the county Cleveland's in.
9: Lake Erie is the walleye capital of the world. So they come here to fish. There's fishing tournaments and just recreationalists.
6: When the algae gets bad, it sucks up all the oxygen in the water, which causes mass fish kills. Not an awesome feature in the walleye capital of the world. And a hit to the tourism industry can have ripple effects, says Scott Hardy, an earth scientist with The Ohio State University.
10: That's not only going to impact the people who are going to recreate, but you have to think about the hotels where people stay. You have to think about the gas stations that fill up the cars that people drive to the water.
6: Hardy says climate change is making that extreme weather and the algal blooms that follow it more common. But he also says we're getting better at mitigating the runoff that causes the blooms in the first place. So every year is a toss-up of just how bad it'll be. From the waters of Lake Erie, I'm Kaylee Wells for Marketplace.

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4: The president's half rally, half national address on the 4th of July was evacuated, delayed, but eventually delivered just before the clock struck 5th of July. He talked about communism so much it felt like 1954 out there on the National Mall.
5: America will never be a communist country. Won't happen.
4: He talked at length about some of the nation's past military glories, and he spoke briefly about some of his recent interventions.
5: Our recent victory by sinking the entire Iranian Navy, 159 ships, to the bottom of the sea, all done in just a moment's time.
4: He did not mention that he still hasn't really managed to end his war in Iran.
5: You look at Iran, we wiped it out.
4: And the president made zero mention of the nation's longest ongoing military intervention. In fact, he seldom talks about it. Few people in Washington do. But President Trump has been quietly ratcheting up airstrikes in Somalia, so we are going to talk about that on Today Explained from Vox.
6: Live from NPR News in Washington, I'm Janine Herbst. Millions of Trump accounts are now active for families across the country. The accounts invest $1,000 in stocks for some children to be used later in life. NPR's Stephen Bisaha has more.
7: From the Oval Office, President Trump rang the opening bell for both the NASDAQ and the New York Stock Exchange. Markets opened for the first time since the Trump accounts launched on the 4th of July.
5: So today, with the ringing of the opening bell for the stock market, those accounts will now begin to grow right along with our booming economy.
7: Any U.S. citizen born between 2025 and the end of 2028 is eligible to get $1,000 in a Trump account. The money will initially be invested in an index fund that tracks the S&P 500 and can't be withdrawn until the child turns 18. Parents who haven't already signed up can do that at TrumpAccounts.gov. Stephen Bisaha, NPR News.
6: The window's closing to register to vote in this year's primary elections in some places. NPR's Hansi Lo Wang has more.
8: Eligible voters in Tennessee who want to cast ballots in the state's August 6th primary have until Tuesday to register. Then Wednesday is Missouri's sign-up deadline for its primary on August 4th. Guam is holding a primary on August 1st, and the territory's deadline for registering online is Friday, July 10th, though there's an extra week to sign up in person. If you've already registered to vote, you may want to go to your election official's website and check your registration status before your state or territory's deadline. Election officials may remove your name from their list of registered voters, especially if you recently moved, changed your name, or haven't voted in a while. And if you're planning to mail your application, election officials recommend sending it at least a week before the deadline. Hansi Lo Wang, NPR News.
6: In men's World Cup soccer, Spain beat Portugal 1-0, advancing to the quarterfinals. Tonight, the U.S. plays Belgium in Seattle. Wall Street higher by the closing bell, the Dow up 155 points to a record close of 53,055. This is NPR. France's President Emmanuel Macron has arrived in Syria. This is the first visit by a European head of state to Syria since the fall of the Assad regime there in 2024, but it comes during a delicate moment for Damascus. NPR's Emily Fang has more.
9: In the first half of the 20th century, France colonized much of Syria and still has outsized cultural influence there. Notably, Macron continued with his trip this week despite a deadly bomb blast in Syria's capital last week. Macron wrote on social media that he wanted to see a Syria, quote, united in its diversity and at peace with its neighbors, a critical reference to the sectarian violence Syria's religious and ethnic minorities have faced under the new government. Syria has also faced recent calls by President Trump to fight the Iran-backed group Hezbollah in Lebanon next door, and it's been unable to stop Israel from occupying more Syrian land in its south. Emily Fang, NPR News.
6: In Iran, mourners dressed in black flooded the streets in the capital of Tehran for a funeral procession for the late Supreme Leader Ayatollah Ali Khamenei. who was killed by an Israeli airstrike in February. It's part of Iran's multi-day funeral ceremonies. Video on Iranian state TV show massive crowds. This is talks for a ceasefire in the war with the U.S. continue. I'm Janine Herbst, NPR News in Washington.
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4: If you want to hear more about what's going on in Somalia, it's best to head to Somalia. So we reached out to journalist Mohamed Gabobe in Mogadishu.
12: Somalia, as you know, has been plagued 2 decades by an ongoing Islamist insurgency.
13: Al-Shabaab was formed in 2002 and came to prominence in 2006.
14: Their targets, citizens, government officials, and diplomats in southern and central Somalia.
12: But the conflict in Somalia is not just between the government and the insurgents. It also includes international actors, namely the United States of America.
15: The United States has at least 500 soldiers in this country, but it's trained and paid for Somali troops to form the Danab Unit, or Lightning Force.
14: In addition to training, U.S. troops provide critical support to the Somali troops, including surveillance from overhead drones and airstrikes.
12: The U.S. has been carrying out airstrikes in Somalia for 2 decades, and it's heightened, or I should say even worsened, under the Trump administration. So far, there's been 196 airstrikes in Somalia since the Trump administration took the helm of the White House. This is compared to 219 during his first term. So in essence, what you have is a very upscale and escalating U.S. air war in Somalia at the moment.
4: And who's being attacked? Who's dying?
12: The insurgents are being attacked, as they say, but unfortunately, civilians are getting caught up in the mist in these airstrikes. The reason being is, oftentimes in a place like Somalia, it's difficult to differentiate between a civilian and Shabaab, right? The insurgents live amongst the local population, they're embedded in the local population, and they are a fabric of the society. So oftentimes, as a Somali, for me, for example, it's hard for me to differentiate between insurgents and a civilian. So how is the U.S. government going to do it? Put a drone hundreds of miles away, you know, so that's what's happening.
4: So let's talk about each of those groups. First, let's talk about the insurgents. What is going on with the insurgents, and does that have anything to do with the United States, the president of the United States, namely, escalating his attacks in Somalia?
12: Yes, Somalia is plagued by multiple insurgencies. The most relevant one is Al-Shabaab. It's waging a 2-decade insurgency against the Somali government, and it's the international coalition. Even though they've been pushed out of most major cities, they still control large swaths of territory in Somalia.
16: United Nations experts say the threat of Al-Shabaab remains the greatest immediate threat to Somalia and the East Africa region, especially Kenya. The Al-Qaeda-linked group controls significant parts of southern and central Somalia.
17: Despite sustained military pressure from Somali and international forces, the Al-Qaeda-linked group has retained its capacity to carry out complex asymmetric attacks, including high-profile operations in Mogadishu.
12: They've been able to create a parallel government and even a de facto state within Somalia's borders. They pretty much have a monopoly on the use of force in the areas they control, so they are a factor in Somalia. The U.S. is determined to battle them and weaken them on behalf of their allies, which is the Somali federal government. But at the same time, 2 decades of airstrikes, tens of thousands of foreign forces, and yet the insurgency is still fighting. They're still going, if not strengthening, in my observations.
4: And meanwhile, it sounds like the United States is killing civilians.
12: Yes, over the years, there's been numerous incidents of the civilians dying in U.S. airstrikes, going back to Bush all the way to now under Trump's second term. But it's worse than under Trump's second term. And the reason for that is, for example, when Biden or Obama were in the White House, there was certain levels of, I would say, transparency. So when the U.S. wanted to carry out an airstrike in Somalia, the commanders would have to inform, let's say, for example, their superiors. Those superiors would have to inform the Pentagon. Pentagon would inform, let's say, the CIA or the White House. Every department had to sign on off it before the airstrike was conducted. Just was made to be sure who is being targeted is actually the person who should be targeted. In reference to avoiding civilian casualties, since Trump took over the White House, that doesn't exist no more. Low-level or mid-level commanders on the ground are given the green light to do as they please. So there's less transparency, and this is why a lot of civilians are dying, unfortunately.
18: And you wrote for The Guardian one story, a particularly tragic story, about civilian death in Somalia. Could you tell us what happened?
12: So this story was about a U.S. airstrike targeting the Al-Shabaab-controlled farming town called Jemaame deep in southern Somalia. When that airstrike happened, the U.S. killed 12 civilians, including 8 children. So many things happened, honestly, because there were so many victims. But if I can give you like a general breakdown of what happened is, one lady, 3 of her underage children were wounded in the airstrike. She lived in the town of Jemaame.
19: The timing of the attack concurs with an airstrike claimed by U.S. Africa Command together with the federal government.
20: AFRICOM, alongside the federal government of Somalia and Somali armed forces, continues to take actions to degrade Al-Shabaab's ability to threaten the U.S. homeland, our forces, and our citizens abroad.
12: A big explosion happened outside. They didn't know what it was then, but it was later to be found out to be a missile.
21: All of my children were lying on the ground, covered in blood. When I tried to tend to them, shells began falling everywhere. Every direction you turned, there were shells and missiles raining everywhere. The Guardian, June 2026.
12: Eventually, she carried her wounded children and fled into the bushes deep in the countryside outside of town. The reason for that, she says, is because the drones were still hovering ahead. So she feared if she came out of the bushes, she would get hit in another airstrike. When she came to Mogadishu, she's trying to get help for her son, which she hasn't gotten yet.
21: They told me if the shrapnel isn't removed from his body, it could affect his ability to continue walking. But I don't have $1,000 needed for the operation to remove the shrapnel from my son's body. What's worse than being a mother who can't do anything for her wounded children? The Guardian, June 2026.
12: Another man lost 4 of his grandchildren. They were ripped to pieces. When he tried to pick them up from the floor, he couldn't even pick them up because they were ripped to so many pieces and they were so small. So these are some of the things, you know, that these people went through. And then for the U.S. to release a statement, or say AFRICOM, and say we targeted Al-Shabaab to degrade them, this and that. I mean, you might have targeted them, but you didn't get your target. You know, this is who you harmed.
18: What is the U.S. government's relationship with the Somali government like? Is the Somali government okay with these airstrikes? Are they aiding the United States in executing these airstrikes?
12: Yeah, I would say so, because U.S. is here on behalf of supporting the Somali federal government in counterterrorism, state building, even humanitarianism. Before U.S. aid was discarded about a year ago, they were the biggest funder of projects and support in Somalia. So I would say the U.S. has played a big role in supporting Somalia, but there's a misconception. When I say they support Somalia, they don't support ordinary Somalis. They support the Somali government, right? So they support the ministries, the security services, the civil society, the NGOs, things like that. But they don't support the average, you know, Joe Schmo walking down the street. So, and especially when it comes to these airstrikes, I think the Somali government needs them because they're fighting a more aggressive and some can even argue more powerful foe.
18: What do the people want in Somalia? Do they want the Somali government coordinating with the United States to fight Al-Shabaab? Or do they want the United States to get out of their business?
12: It depends who you ask. But based on my observation, I think it's better to look at it from the perspective of what do Somalis want in reference to their country and the state of their nation and where things are heading. I think most Somalis just want to be left alone. I think most Somalis want to be in a position where they can dictate and choose the, you know, the fate and the route and just rule on their own accord, you know? they pick their own leaders, they live how they want, instead of the international community always intervening. I think that's the biggest problem. The international community has done a lot for Somali, but I think it's done more damage than benefit, in my opinion, you know? So many foreign interventions, so many international resolutions being passed, and it weakens the country even more. I really believe most Somalis are bothered by the foreign interference and the foreign subjugation more than anything. If they're left alone, I think Somalis can fix their own problems out.
18: Is that to say that the United States isn't helping?
12: Yeah, actually, personally, based on my observation and research, I think they're doing more harm than good. Because there's no way that you're going to defeat al-Shabaab with airstrikes. It's been going on for 2 decades. There's no tangible results. They're even more powerful. Today, they run a parallel government in Somalia. They have a de facto state within Somalia's borders. So with the U.S. carrying out airstrikes, propping up counterinsurgency operations, I just feel like they want to fight al-Shabaab, but they're doing more harm. Because you have to bear in mind, every time a bomb or a missile falls from the sky, it forces more young people to take up arms and join the insurgency. So I think that's just my observation.
18: You can read Mohamed Gabobe in The Guardian, at Al Jazeera, all over. He's a freelance journalist based in Mogadishu. When we're back on Today Explained, we're going to ask a colleague of ours at Vox why we don't hear much about this war of ours stateside.
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18: Josh Keating, senior correspondent at Vox, covering foreign policy, national security. I want to ask you a question that you yourself asked in a piece you wrote for Vox earlier this year. Why is the United States bombing Somalia so much, and why isn't anyone talking about it?
25: Well, I'll take the first part of that first. There are really two reasons. One is that Somalia is an increasingly important country when it comes to the global ISIS network. Since ISIS has been sort of degraded and lost its territorial control in Syria and Iraq, a lot of the sort of focus of the leadership has shifted to Somalia. And actually, there are some senior officials who say that the global caliph, the head of ISIS, is actually located in Somalia now.
26: Africa remains a nexus theater from which the United States cannot shift its gaze. ISIS controls our global network from Somalia.
27: It was the Islamic State's new stronghold. From this village in northern Somalia, jihadists sought to expand the group's influence worldwide and finance other factions across the continent.
25: That doesn't fully answer the question, though, because there are other countries where there are ISIS and Al-Qaeda cells operating where the U.S. is not conducting as many airstrikes. And, you know, the U.S. is also launching strikes against Al-Shabaab, which doesn't really pose as direct a threat to the U.S. homeland. So basically, the conclusion I've come to is that to a certain extent, the war on terrorism works on autopilot, that these strikes just continue to happen unless somebody takes a step to stop them. You know, I think the reason we saw strikes go down when Joe Biden was president is they put these new targeting rules into place where basically the military had to get approval from the White House to launch a counterterrorism strike against, one of these senior ISIS or Al-Shabaab terrorists. Hmm. When Trump returned to the White House, he got rid of those rules. So now basically AFRICOM, the U.S. Africa Command, has much more authority to launch strikes as it sees fit. And that's exactly what it's doing.
0: So you're saying basically that the United States military can execute strikes on Somali territory without running it by the president, the White House. And because of that, we're doing it a bunch, and in some cases, even killing civilians.
25: Yeah, I mean, you can look at a speech that Sebastian Gorka, the White House counterterrorism coordinator, gave last summer at the Foundation for the Defense of Democracies, where basically his interpretation of it is when, you know, the Trump administration got back in office, he says that officials were telling him that they weren't allowed to go after the bad guys.
3: The Biden administration had this insane system whereby any strike against a high-value target had to be sent up to the White House through Jake Sullivan to the president for a green light. Insane.
25: And, you know, when Trump and Gorka came back in, you know, according to their narrative, they took the shackles off.
3: Less than 30 hours later, I was back in the sit room under the West Wing, watching on the giant screens this leading ISIS jihadi walk around this compound and then get turned into red mist. Since that time, we are stacking them like cordwood.
0: Hmm. And so tell us how much more the United States is going after them than they maybe were under President Biden, Obama before him, Bush before him.
25: Right. So in 2025, last year, the U.S. carried out 125 airstrikes and one ground raid in Somalia. And this year, there have already been 70. Now, to put that into context, both of those individual years are more than the number of operations that Joe Biden carried out during his entire presidency in the country. That would be 51. You know, this is also a much larger operation than, you know, say, the U.S. campaign against alleged drug trafficking boats in the Caribbean and Eastern Pacific, which has gotten a lot more attention. And I think up until, you know, Epic Fury, the U.S. war in Iran, you could say, you know, this was the Trump administration's largest war. And, you know, when's the last time you saw any sort of public debate about what the U.S. is doing in Somalia? It's very rare that President Trump even talks about what we're doing in Somalia.
0: I mean, this is the second part of the question that you posed in your piece. Why aren't we talking about it? What's the reason? Do we just accept this ongoing incursion because it's been going on so long?
25: I think that's part of it. I mean, Somalia has been in effectively a state of civil war since the early 1990s, and the U.S. has been involved almost since the beginning. You know, the Black Hawk Down incident was 1993.
5: This is Super 6-1, moments after it was hit by a rocket-propelled grenade, spinning out of control before it's torn apart on impact.
6: An American helicopter pilot taken prisoner in Somalia. One of six U.S. soldiers listed as missing in the heaviest fighting yet in Mogadishu. 12 American soldiers killed, 78 wounded. Some of the dead dragged through the streets by jeering Somalis.
25: And I think that, you know, Somalia is just a country that doesn't get a lot of attention in general. And I think that the fact that, you know, U.S. troops aren't in harm's way is a big part of it too. But I think one thing that the U.S. military has learned since 9/11 is that when U.S. troops aren't in harm's way and when there aren't large numbers of casualties, people just don't pay that much attention to it.
0: Hmm. President Trump doesn't talk much about what the United States military is doing in Somalia, but he certainly does sometimes talk about Somali immigrants in, you know, a racist sort of way.
7: I don't want them in our country. Their country is no good for a reason. Their country stinks. Somalia is considered by many to be the worst country on earth. I don't know. I haven't been there. I won't be there anytime soon.
0: Does his feelings about the Somali people, especially in the United States, color the way he's conducting our military operations in the country?
25: I don't think that the two are directly coordinated, but I think you can't ignore that context either. And it's important to remember these strikes are being conducted in cooperation with the Somali government. We're not at war with the nation of Somalia. So I don't think, you know, it's too simplistic to say that the reason we're bombing Somalia is because Trump has this antipathy towards Somalis, that he's called them low IQ people or any of the terrible things he said about them. The way he talks about it is if he's not that involved, or as if he's just sort of finding out about it from, you know, articles on Fox News that come across his social media feed. It's not as if, you know, he seems to be taking a sort of daily operational supervision of it. So, you know, in his mind, the fact that Somalia is in this state of chaos, that there is this ongoing violence there, that there is humanitarian crisis there, that's all the more reason to be keeping Somalis out of the United States. So I think in that respect, the two are connected, even though I don't think that his antipathy or feelings about Somalis are the reason that we're conducting this campaign.
0: Have things gotten any better? I mean, the United States has been at this for so long. You mentioned Black Hawk Down, which feels like a lifetime ago.
25: I think that the Somali government is not currently at risk of falling to these groups, which is something you could not necessarily say at various points over the last 20 years. Hmm. But, you know, Al-Shabaab and ISIS, to a lesser extent, do control territory outside of the major cities in Somalia. And, you know, let's remember this is a country in the grips of a humanitarian crisis, too. The World Food Program has warned that it's on the verge of famine, and that's been exacerbated by the cutbacks in aid that we've seen, primarily from the United States, as well as the increase in global food and fuel prices caused by the recent war in Iran and the closure of the Strait of Hormuz. So, you know, this is a security crisis on top of a humanitarian crisis. And those two are interrelated, because one thing we've seen in the past is the way that armed groups in countries like Somalia can weaponize food insecurity, both for, you know, recruitment and as actually using food and famine as a weapon. So, you know, the situation in Somalia remains dire, remains very serious, you know, even though thanks in part to American air power, you know, I don't think that the government in Mogadishu itself is in sort of direct danger of collapsing anytime soon. And in some respects is more stable than it's been in a long time.
0: So for all the talk of forever wars in this country and ending them and not getting involved in military interventions that have no, you know, end game, we are literally involved in one in Somalia, and there's no sign of it stopping.
25: Yeah, I mean, I'll give you a quote from last fall from when Trump gathered that group of U.S. military leaders together at Quantico to talk about the new vision for the U.S. military. He said, "Only in recent decades..."

0: far reaches of Kenya and Somalia, while America is under invasion from within. And while he said this, we're literally policing the far reaches of Somalia. We're literally conducting these operation against this militant group in Somalia, which, you know, poses a questionable, at best, national security threat to the United States with little end in sight. And it's exactly the sort of ongoing, unclear mission that Trump came into office promising to end. And, you know, the most dramatic and publicly discussed counterfactual to that is the war in Iran. But I think it's even before that, it's worth noting that, you know, we're very much still doing forever war stuff in the Horn of Africa and Somalia.
1: 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Hadi Mawagdi produced the show today. Jolie Myers edited. Gabriel Dunatov was on facts. And David Tatasciore and Patrick Boyd were on the mix. I'm Sean Ramosford. We're going to talk a bit more about the U.S. military on tomorrow's Today Explained, namely how Pete Hegseth no longer wants to promote qualified women and black people. What a time.
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5: I asked for a review because I didn't think it was a foul. 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
6: President Trump says yes. He called the head of FIFA about a U.S. player's red card, but that he did not, quote, tell him what to do.
7: For Monday, July 6th, it's All Things Considered from NPR News.
6: I'm Mary Louise Kelly.
7: And I'm Scott Detrow. Ahead this hour, the latest on the Trump FIFA red card call.
6: Also, how the Trump administration's immigration policies are sweeping up the spouses of U.S. citizens.
8: The law has considered them to be a privileged class, but this administration is treating them like all other immigrants.
7: Plus, after 6 decades on the road, the Nitty Gritty Dirt Band is singing their way through a farewell tour.
9: A lot of the emotions were literally like goosebumps, you know, looking out over that crowd and seeing 3 generations of fans.
6: First, the news.
10: Live from NPR News in Washington, I'm Ryland Barton. President Trump is leaving for Turkey today to attend the NATO summit. NPR's Franco Ordonez reports the war in Ukraine and defense spending top the agenda.
11: President Trump is expected to meet with President Volodymyr Zelensky this week as he embarks on a new push to end the war in Ukraine. Before leaving for Ankara, Trump told reporters that the U.S. is involved in talks and that they're closer to ending the war than people may realize.
5: President Putin wants it to end. I will tell you that very strongly. What a good call. And President Zelensky actually wants it to end now.
11: Trump will also push NATO members to step up their defense spending. At last year's summit, countries committed to spending 5% of their GDP on defense spending by 2035. But over the last several days, Trump's been complaining that the U.S. spends too much compared to other countries, and he's expected to push them to move faster. Franco Ordonez, NPR News. the White House.
10: Soccer fans are packing into Seattle today for the World Cup match between the U.S. and Belgium. Casey Martin from KUOW in Seattle reports fans have mixed reactions to star striker Lauren Balogun being added late to the match.
12: Lauren Balogun received a red card in the U.S. match against Bosnia and Herzegovina last week. That meant he was

0: home and going right to sleep. It had been affecting my body a lot, but, you know, just keep pushing.
1: Marsh has worked on the team for the last 8 years. Although today he's painting, other days he does concrete work, he says during a break. It's his favorite construction job, but in heat like this, it becomes one of the hardest things to do.
0: Can't take no breaks when you're pouring concrete. You gotta get it down there and get the job done, but you gotta also pace yourself.
1: Everyone here says they're drinking a lot more water in the heat. Matthew Bryce is the crew leader on this site. He says he has 3 kids, a mortgage, and bills to pay. That is why, even on days when the heat is brutal, he still shows up.
2: It's rough when it's super hot. There's not much you can do.
1: He says on days like these, they all look out for one another because they know the sign for exhaustion and heat stroke.
2: If your body's telling you you need to take a break, you need to take a break. You don't keep working through it. That's where it gets dangerous. And if you do stop sweating, that's the biggest problem.
1: He says workers are used to pushing themselves in tough conditions. But that attitude can also be dangerous.
2: I had to take people and set them down in the shade and give them a break because they try to keep working through it and it's not good.
1: Only 7 states have laws on heat safety standards for workers. They include things like mandated shade, breaks, and water, depending on temperature. North Carolina isn't one of them. On the federal level, the Occupational Health and Safety Administration addresses excessive heat only as part of overall workplace safety. In North Carolina alone, more than 250 people visited emergency rooms during the first week of the heat wave at the end of June. Michael Fitch is an emergency room doctor with Atrium Health.
3: Folks that are going to be out working in the heat, and they're certainly at risk because they may not have the luxury that some of us have of being able to take breaks whenever they want.
1: He says, besides hydrating, people should wear light clothing, wear sunscreen, and just take breaks in the shade. Back at the construction site, the work goes on. Marsh is still outside, wiping sweat from his face and getting up on a ladder to paint. He knows he's doing this hard work for a reason.
0: As long as I'm coming back home safe, that's all that matters.
1: This week, the heat wave is expected to break in Charlotte. But there are still a lot of hot summer days ahead. For NPR News, I'm Noor Nazir in Charlotte.
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5: 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Steve Chiotakis, a Monday after a long holiday weekend. Hope it was a fun one for you. Thank you so much for your support and your ears this afternoon on 89.9 KCRW. New accountability tests for colleges and universities will go into effect soon. From the Republicans, the test will cut off federal aid to school programs whose graduates struggle to earn a reasonable living. What does that mean? We're going to talk about it straight ahead. President Trump has denigrated Haitian immigrants. You've heard it before, with language they consider racist. In its ruling allowing Trump to end temporary protection status, the Supreme Court, the U.S. Supreme Court, rejecting that the administration was motivated by race. More on that coming up as well later this hour on 89.9 KCRW. Again, glad you're with us. We've got local news for you, an update brought to you in part by Toyota Motor Sales. While much of Southern California celebrated over the 4th of July holiday weekend, there were festivities in Newport Beach that exploded into chaos. It spurred more than 400 arrests. Local police there say they were dispatched to the Newport Peninsula. This was on Saturday night on the 4th of July, following reports of large crowds, illegal fireworks, fighting, and even looting and ransacking of a grocery store. Police declared an unlawful assembly, ordered thousands of people to leave. The Newport Beach Police Department blamed social media posts for the large crowd. The department saying it was able to quickly deploy resources and to restore public safety. Their words, the more than 400 arrests, by the way, far surpasses the 60 arrests made in Newport Beach last year over the 4th of July weekend. Dozens of members of the LA County Fire Department are set to return home from Venezuela tonight following last month's devastating back-to-back earthquakes. It was a 7.2, then a minute later a 7.5. The specifically trained team deployed there to help with search and rescue efforts and building safety evaluations. So many buildings crumbled in the wake of those earthquakes. They stayed in the country about 10 days. The fire department says that dozens of crew members were essential in delivering life-saving resources and aid to the hardest-hit areas of Venezuela. Sunshine today. We're in a warming trend. We'll be into the 70s and low and mid-80s across the region today. It's 320.
4: It's All Things Considered from NPR News. I'm Scott Detrow.
6: And I'm Juana Summers. The U.S. Department of Education is rolling out a new federal test, one that most colleges and universities will eventually have to pass. The test is known as Do No Harm, and it's pretty simple. If a program's graduates don't earn more than someone who never went to college, that program and its students could lose access to federal student loans. To better explain how this will all work and the impact it might have, I'm joined by NPR Education correspondent Corey Turner. Hi there.
7: Hey, Juana.
6: So, Corey, losing access to federal student loans sounds like a really big deal. So tell us how exactly this Do No Harm test is going to work.
7: Yeah, so this new test, it comes courtesy of Republicans' One Big Beautiful Bill Act from last year. And I mean, really, as you said in the intro, it's pretty straightforward. For undergraduate programs, their students, 4 years after they graduate, are going to need to earn more than working high school grads who did not go to college. And it's a pretty similar test for graduate schools, right? So a program's graduates need to earn more on average than those who finished college but did not go on to grad school. If a program dips below this earnings threshold for 2 years out of three, then students will no longer be able to take out federal loans to attend that program. Earlier this week, the Undersecretary of Education, Nicholas Kent, said of this change, quote, "If a program can't show that it leaves its graduates financially better off than if they had never enrolled, it should not be underwritten by federal taxpayers." I have also heard, though, Juana, from lots of folks, really a bipartisan collection of folks across higher ed, who say, look, this is a pretty reasonable expectation. Here's Chris Madeo with the nonprofit Institute for College Access and Success.
8: I mean, this is really a very low floor, right? I mean, high school earnings is not a exceedingly high metric for a program to meet.
6: And Corey, what can you tell us about the types of programs that might not be able to pass this new test?
7: Well, fortunately, earlier this year, the U.S. Department of Education released a trove of data that give us a pretty good idea of where the hammer's going to be dropping. Broadly speaking, the data show that more than 800,000 students attend a program that would likely fail this Do No Harm test. We also know roughly half of them attend private for-profit schools, which already have a reputation for shortchanging students.
6: Right.
7: One more really big red flag in the department's data: undergraduate certificate programs, you know, the kind that bill themselves as a short-term fast track into a specific career. Well, a quarter of all of those students in those programs are in one that would likely fail. And the program with the highest predicted failure rate is an undergrad certificate in cosmetology, with more than 90% of all of those programs leaving their students worse off.
6: Oh, interesting. I'm really curious, though, about more traditional bachelor's and master's programs. How might they fare?
7: Really well. According to the department's data, only about 1% of bachelor's degree programs would fail the test. And it's a bit higher for master's degrees, about 4%, but still not bad.
6: Mm-hmm.
7: There are, though, some interesting patterns in the kinds of programs that fail more often. At the master's level, we're talking about mental and social health services. And then at the four-year bachelor's degree level, it's programs focused on theater, fine arts, music.
6: I mean, I could imagine that some people might stop studying subjects like the ones you just mentioned because of this rule, as well as a lack of access to student loans, which, I mean, that kind of calls into question what higher education is supposed to be all about.
7: Totally. This is what I find so fascinating about this whole idea, Juana. Like, do these numbers mean that these programs are bad? In some cases, yes. But in some cases, I think it also means that the U.S. economy just doesn't value the arts. We're actually going to poke at this for a few more minutes with a colleague of mine. Her name is Tiffany Kamhi. She's an education reporter with Oregon Public Broadcasting. And she has the story of a young teacher who graduated from a music program that would likely fail the government's new earnings test. Let's take a listen.
9: Oh, 1, 2, 3, 1.
10: Cindy Flores loves teaching mariachi music to middle and high school students in Oregon Salem Kaiser School District.
9: Their part goes like this. 2, 3, beep.
10: get this dream job, she first had to study music at Portland State University and then get a teaching license. She took out federal student loans to pay for it all.
11: I don't know. I feel like there's good side to it, really bad side to it. The good side is I was able to complete my degree. Like, that was the whole reason why I wanted to go to college, was so I can get a music degree.
10: The bad side was that by the time she got her license, she was $55,000 in debt. Still, she says it was worth it.
11: You know, if it wasn't for PSU and the loans I could get, I wouldn't be a Mexican-American mariachi teacher for my Mexican-American students.
10: But future music students at PSU might not have the same access to federal financial aid. That's because the school's undergraduate music students often don't earn as much as high school grads. Education Department data shows the university's program would likely fail the new federal earnings test. But do students really go to music school to make money?
12: And earnings is only a small piece of that puzzle.
10: Leanne Scotto-Adams heads the Strategic National Arts Alumni Project. The nonprofit studies what happens to arts graduates. And Adams has a problem with this new federal earnings test. She says it's a one-size-fits-all measure of student success.
12: Yes, you need to make money and earn money to make a living to survive, but we see our creative workers, they want to make an impact culturally. They want to make an impact on their community. I mean, these are all metrics that fall outside of just straightforward earnings metrics.
10: Adams also takes issue with measuring earnings 4 years after graduation. She points to survey data that shows arts graduates often have unpredictable incomes at first, but their pay tends to stabilize and increase over time. Back in Oregon, Cindy Flores feels lucky to have full-time work teaching music.
13: You get it?
14: I get it.
13: It's easy. We're going to play it this time.
10: That's in spite of all her student loan debt.
11: Ugh, it is never about the money. I realized I wanted to have a career in music when I was in the eighth grade, because every music teacher I've had in the past was such good role models in my life, and I want to be part of that community.
10: And to be that kind of role model for her own students. For NPR News, I'm Tiffany Kamhai in Salem, Oregon.
13: One, two, three, one.
15: And NPR's Corey Turner is still with me here in the studio. And Corey, as we just heard in that reporting, there's not a simple formula to calculate a career's worth. And as you pointed out earlier, this do no harm provision, it's not a particularly high bar, but it doesn't take into account what we heard from Cindy Flores, that she's wanted to do this since she was in eighth grade, that she's passionate about teaching kids music. Is there anything else that you think this new rule misses?
7: Yeah, I think there's one big wild card that's not in the formula, and that is student loan debt. There was a lot of debate about whether debt should be included in this new test. They decided against it. But, you know, there's a huge difference, using music as an example, between a graduate struggling with low pay and being debt-free and a graduate struggling with low pay and also paying off $50,000 or $60,000 in debt. And I wonder if they had included this in the formula, you know, how many more programs out there, especially at more prestigious, expensive schools, would start to look like a bad deal?
15: NPR education correspondent Corey Turner, thanks.
7: You're welcome.
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5: 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And still to come in just a few minutes right here on KCRW, we're going to talk more about a preview of a new exhibit called California Light and Space at the David Zwirner Galleries. You're going to hear more of that coming up in just a few minutes. Next hour, we're going to talk more about what happened down in Newport Beach over the weekend and a big fight among the folks who run the beaches and the people who bring the umbrellas and the shade. Well, there's a lot of shade going back and forth. You're going to hear about it from Gustavo Arellano with our OC line in just a few minutes. Next hour right here on KCRW. Stick around as the news rolls on. We're also keeping eyes on Team USA playing today, playing Belgium at 5 in just an hour and a half or so. We'll give you updates on that score happening and lots more information for you. And a weather forecast that is increasingly hot across the area. We're saying 70s to low and mid 80s across the area. Might even see 90 in the valleys and the IE today. And then into the 90s we go in the valleys and the IE, mostly 80s in the LA Basin by tomorrow.
10: Live from NPR News in Washington, I'm Janine Herbst. Calls are growing for Maine's Democratic Senate candidate, Graham Plattner, to drop out of the race to unseat incumbent Republican Susan Collins, including Maine's Democratic Party leadership. This over new allegations of sexual assault. This after a woman who dated Plattner alleges he assaulted her. He denies that.
14: I wanted to directly address the troubling, serious, and false allegations against me. Any accusation of non-consensual behavior is categorically false. Over the last 10 months, I have been deeply humbled by the faith Mainers have put in me.
10: But Plattner says his campaign is taking time to reflect on the best path forward. Under state law, Plattner has a week to decide whether to withdraw from the race in time for the party to put someone else's name on the November ballot. A brutal heat wave on the East Coast is easing up a bit, with highs in the 80s in the mid-Atlantic. But the extreme heat was severe, and in New Jersey, at least 19 people died from heat-related problems during last week's heat wave. NPR's Alejandra Barunda has more.
16: The intense heat blanketing the Northeast has backed off for now, but it permanently changed many families who lost loved ones to it. State Health Commissioner Dr. Raynard Washington says many of those who died were found in their homes without air conditioning. Others were outside or in parked cars. Washington says the heat hit many different kinds of people.
17: It's important to note that the age ranges for these individuals were not just the elderly. There were folks who were younger adults.
16: Heat kills more people every year in the U.S. than any other kind of weather disaster. And it's likely that even more people died last week from heat. It could take months to learn the heat wave's true toll. Alejandra Barunda, NPR News.
10: Wall Street higher by the closing bell. The Dow up 155 points to close at 53,055. That's a record. This is NPR News. Russia launched another deadly missile and drone attack overnight on Ukraine, killing at least 22 people. This ahead of the NATO meeting in Ankara, Turkey, that starts tomorrow. Ukrainian President Zelensky is expected to address this issue at the summit this week, asking for more U.S.-made Patriot missiles. And the White House says President Trump will meet with Zelensky on Wednesday. A new study adds to the evidence that exercise and daily movement can help protect cognitive health. NPR's Allison Aubrey reports the study includes analysis of thousands of adults aged 80 and up.
18: If you want to protect against memory loss and dementia, research shows there are steps you can take to reduce your risk. A study of super movers finds older people who maintain an exceptional gait, walking as fast as people a few decades younger, are more likely to stay mentally sharp, explained study author Sophia Millman.
19: The biggest takeaway was that super movers are about 50% less likely to develop cognitive decline.
18: Researchers say walking is a proxy of good health, requiring balance, coordination, and strength. Genes play a role, as do lifestyle habits, including diet, sleep, stress management, and picking a type of activity that will keep you moving. Allison Aubrey, NPR News.
10: In men's World Cup soccer tonight, the U.S. plays Belgium in Seattle. I'm Janine Herbst, NPR News in Washington.
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4: 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I'm Scott Detrow.
20: And I'm Mary Louise Kelly. The Supreme Court allowed President Trump to revoke the legal status that has allowed 350,000 Haitians to live and work in the U.S., status they received because of dangerous conditions in Haiti. The administration says Haiti is safe enough to return to, but in court, Haitians argued racism motivated the decision. They are now coping with the court's rejection of that claim. NPR's Adrian Florido reports.
1: Over the years, President Trump has said many denigrating things about Haitians, including this about Haitian immigrants in Ohio.
2: They're eating the dogs, the people that came in. They're eating the cats. They're eating the pets of the people that live there.
1: At the Supreme Court, lawyers for Haitians in the U.S. on temporary protected status, or TPS, argued these and other comments were proof the administration's decision to revoke TPS for Haitians was motivated by racism. Gerline Joseph runs the Haitian Bridge Alliance, a San Diego group that advocates for Haitian immigrants.
3: Haitians who are eating your pets has continued to be the narrative when it comes for Black people. Be afraid of Black people because they are going to steal your X, Y, and Z. Therefore, we have to make sure they are no longer a part of our community.
1: The Constitution prohibits government discrimination based on race, so the court had to decide, did race likely motivate the decision to end TPS for Haitians? In the majority opinion, Justice Samuel Alito said no. Trump's remarks, he wrote, were not overtly racial. In a dissent, Justice Elena Kagan said Trump's remarks were full of racial stereotypes and gave more examples of what he said, that Haiti is filthy, that Haitians in the U.S. probably have AIDS. The conservative majority's rejection of the racial animus claims and its ruling that courts have no say in the executive's TPS decisions mean ICE agents could soon start rounding up Haitians en masse.
24: It's like they treat us like we're not human.
1: Josiane Valsaint is one of the TPS holders about to lose her status. She's proud to be Haitian and had hoped the court would repudiate the president's attacks as racist, but it did not mess with her mind, she says.
24: Even though I know I'm not that, but I said, wait a minute, maybe what he said is true, because why they don't want us here while we are like working, paying tax, doing the right thing.
1: Another woman, Promise, asked me to use only her first name because she fears being detained by ICE. She avoids going out because of that. But also because the government's narrative about Haitians has made her worry about how people will treat her if they learn she is Haitian. Gerline Joseph of the Haitian Bridge Alliance says this is common. To protect themselves when they go out, some Haitian immigrants have felt compelled to lie about where they come from.
3: Are you Haitian? Maybe I don't answer at all. Or I could say I'm Black, this, I'm Cuban, I'm, you know, anything but Haitian.
1: It's been hard for her to watch these ruptures form in a proud community.
3: The level of degradation of a human spirit, that is what we have experienced, and that is what we are witnessing today.
1: Her group is now asking Congress to step in to protect Haitian TPS holders, but is also helping people prepare in case ICE agents show up at their homes. Many Haitians, like Beatrice, are finding strength in identity and in Haiti's proud history as the world's first Black republic and the first nation to abolish slavery. Beatrice, a U.S. citizen, asked that we withhold her last name because her sisters have TPS.
25: Whatever the president or the Supreme Court say, it will never break us. Together, we're stronger. That's us, Haitian, beautiful people.
1: She hopes other people will take the time to see that. Adrian Florido, NPR News.
4: The death toll of the earthquakes in Venezuela has reached more than 3,500, and with tens of thousands of people still missing, officials expect that number to rise. Many survivors are staying in shelters or outdoor tents, As NPR's Duri Buscarin reports, the disaster's aftermath is straining a healthcare system already stretched to the brink.
6: When the earthquake hit, Luz Noguero was in the shower.
8: Yo estaba en mi casa.
6: She grabbed her clothes, couldn't find her keys, found her keys, ran out the door into the street.
8: Luego viene otra réplica, luego viene una réplica.
6: Then there was another aftershock, she said. We ran into the street, the main street, and it began to rain. We lost electricity, and there was no phone signal to call my family. Noguero left her asthma medication on the nightstand. She did not realize how hard it would be to replace it. When twin earthquakes hit north-central Venezuela on June 24th, thousands of people were killed. The death toll includes medical staff, says Ian Clark of the World Health Organization. For example, a woman who ran a maternal health initiative.
9: One example in La Guayra, the lady who was running the entire maternal pathways is missing and, of course, is presumed to have perished in the earthquake. So that is having a direct impact in terms of the response.
6: In addition, three hospitals in the disaster zone were critically damaged. Six more are only partially functional, the WHO said.
9: In terms of medical supplies, even prior to the earthquake, there was massive shortages, up to 37% of essential medicines in many of the hospitals.
6: Under ousted President Nicolas Maduro, Venezuela's economy collapsed. Medical supplies grew scarce, vaccination rates dropped, and cases of measles, diphtheria, and malaria surged. Almost a third of the nation's doctors left the country, according to the Venezuelan Medical Federation.
11: So that's kind of the normal situation in crisis, right?
6: Alejandro Arrieta is a health economist at Florida International University. He says patients at public hospitals often have to buy their own medical supplies.
11: So you go to the doctor and the doctor tells you, okay, if you need the surgery, this is the list.
6: Now, aid groups have come in and put up field hospitals. In addition to quake injuries, doctors are responding to a new wave of health issues, the kind that happen when thousands of people are suddenly displaced in the heat and the rain and the dust. This is Dr. Eduardo Celades, a senior health advisor for UNICEF.
12: And now they are seeing it's more diarrhea, respiratory infections, as well as skin diseases because they are exposed to the sun, for example, for many hours.
6: Dehydration, asthma attacks, high blood pressure, the normal health problems of normally healthy people who no longer have easy access to their medications, regular meals, or running water. People like Luz Noguera, who left her asthma medication behind. Her nephew in another state got in touch with Nicole Giraud, who runs an education nonprofit called the Even Project.
13: It was a race against the clock to find all of the medicine she needed, the right equipment.
6: Giraud reached out to WhatsApp groups,
13: checking in the obvious places of pharmacies and then having to ask around in groups because they were either sold out or very expensive or not the kind that they were looking for.
6: A volunteer for the project ended up driving the supplies to Noguero's family. And this, Giraud says, is the reality on the ground.
13: There's a saying here of los buenos somos más. You know, the good people, we're the majority.
6: While medical workers do the best they can with the resources they have, she says, it's everyday people who have stepped up to fill the gaps. Meanwhile, Luz Noguero and her family are staying in tents near their home.
8: Yo estoy viva, le doy gracias a Dios por esto. Volvimos a nacer.
6: But I'm alive, thank God, she says. God gave us another chance at life. Duri Buscarin, NPR News, Washington.
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5: It's 89.9 KCRW. I'm Steve Chiotakis. LA's traffic-filled streets make it hard to get around and hard to see, but there is a way to get a tour of the city without all the aggravation. Reporter Laura Seidel has this report on a new show up at the David Zwirner Gallery.
26: It's been a rough year for LA.
27: It's hard right now. And I just kind of got it in my head. I think we need a show.
26: Helen Molesworth is the former chief curator of LA MoCA.
27: Not like a feel-good rah-rah show about LA, but I feel like we needed like a show about what it means to be here and what it means to live here and what this place is really like.
26: The show is called California Light and Space, the 21st Century Version, a reference to an earlier era of LA art from the 1960s. The exhibition has 32 works from 17 different artists from all over Los Angeles, Compton, Malibu, Hollywood, East LA. Artist Manuel Lopez's painting is called Spring Is Here Again, Yanga. It references a major indigenous settlement that was ultimately destroyed by the Spanish. Lopez brings me to the hillside in the Solano Canyon near Griffith Park that inspired the painting.
7: It's kind of cool because down by the foot of that hill...
26: Today, the landscape is dry and yellow. But Lopez's painting captures the hillside on a rare spring day. Green grasses, shrubs, and trees surround middle-class homes jutting out like barnacles. Lopez says he was drawn to this spot because it's where Spanish explorers sent a note to the king to say they had found the perfect place for a settlement.
7: The idea of what we think of LA as today was basically conjured up right where the hill comes down and the river intercepts.
26: His painting was drawn from sketches he did after driving around.
7: What I was trying to get are those little moments that, like when you're driving down a street and you see like a valley or like a hillside and you're like, wow, that looks pretty. But then, oh man, there's a car in front of me, let me brake. Like, and then you forget all about it. So I was trying to attune to those moments where it's like, wow, this is really beautiful.
26: Perhaps the most well-known artist in the show is the photographer Catherine Opie, known for work documenting the LGBTQ community as well as city and landscapes. Opie recently moved into a high-rise smack in the middle of Hollywood. When Molesworth asked her to be part of the Light and Space show, she grew fascinated with her new terrace.
10: And I have sunrise from here, and I have also moonrises. And I just started laughing, having an internal chuckle that light and space could be just light and the moon.
26: 10 photos make up Opie's piece, which is called Hollywood Boulevard, Moon and Sunrise. It's clear that the sky views are in LA because the piece, which Opie calls a constellation, is topped with her view of the back of the Hotel Roosevelt and its neon sign. There's a lot of sky in the show, and there should be. And of course, a sunset from the beach.
14: Hi, Laura.
15: Nice to meet you. Nice.
26: Jennifer Guidi takes me to Point Doom, a stretch of beach in Malibu beneath rocky cliffs. Guidi walks here all the time.
14: I think the sunset and the light here is amazing.
26: Guidi is a pointillist, and her sunset painting, called Entanglement of Light, is composed of thousands of vibrant dots. Guidi knows the sunset is a cliche, but her pointillist style makes it feel alive.
14: When you meditate for long enough, you start to feel a certain vibration where you can kind of dissolve in a way. And I think the painting is also talking about that.
26: The works in the show include painting, photography, sculpture, multimedia. There's even an ode to LA's food scene, a table covered with ceramic cheeses, vegetables, fruits, flowers, hot dogs, guacamole. Molesworth is a native New Yorker. She says the show is meant to be a love letter to her adopted city.
16: I came to LA with all the same myths that everyone comes here with, which is, I'm gonna come here, I'm gonna put the Rockies between me and my parents, and I'm gonna have a new life. And LA gave me a new life.
26: California Light and Space, the 21st century version, is up at David Zwirner Gallery until August 1st. For KCRW, I'm Laura Seidel.
5: Just shy of 4 o'clock on 89.9 KCRW. Thanks for being here. Steve Chiatakis. Into the next hour we go. Russia continues to pound Kyiv ahead of a NATO summit as Ukraine and the war returns to center stage amid some high-stakes diplomacy. You're going to hear that coming up right here on KCRW. In some towns in India, people working for a nonprofit approach people who appear to have trouble reading small print to get them hooked up with glasses. We'll take you there coming up next hour. 89.9 KCRW and KCRW.com. Some local headlines that we're keeping an eye on, and actually it's sports. 5 Dodgers are headed to the MLB All-Star Game. Dodgers center fielder Andy Páquez earned his first selection after almost missing out on the game last year. The other 4 Dodgers competing, Max Muncy, Freddie Freeman, Yoshinobu Yamamoto, and Shohei Ohtani. The last time the team had more than 4 All-Starters was in 1980. All-Star Game, of course, coming right up. We've got sunshine. Weather forecast is nice but warm. Highs today 70s to mid-80s in the valleys and IE. We'll see mostly 80s to low 90s by tomorrow and Wednesday as we get into a bit of a heat wave this week here in Southern California. 10 minutes to 4.
20: From NPR News, this is All Things Considered. I'm Mary Louise Kelly.
4: And I'm Scott Detrow. The Nitty Gritty Dirt Band has been making music for 60 years. You and me go fishing in the dark, lying on our backs and counting the stars. The band has released multiple hits over the decades, like Fishing in the Dark and An American Dream. Voila, an American dream. Well, we can travel, girl, without any means. Don't worry, they're not done making music together, but they are taking a break from the road. Last month, the Nitty Gritty Dirt Band wrapped their All the Good Times tour, their last shows as touring musicians. So we thought it was a good time to talk to frontman Jeff Hanna. Way back in my memory, there's a scene that I recall. You just wrapped up a tour. How are you feeling?
0: Mixed emotions. You know, the band hit on May 13th of this year, we hit our 60th anniversary from when we started in Long Beach, California. And it's quite a run.
4: Yeah.
0: And we're very grateful, really extremely grateful that we've been able to do this all these years and have had a great time.
4: What, if anything, felt different to you on the stage, off the stage, knowing this was a farewell tour?
0: We're still kind of processing that. We all, you know, all of us got a little choked up in some of those shows. My son Jamie has been playing with us since 2018, and he typically would introduce me somewhere in the middle of the set, and you know, he got, you know, he grew up on this music, so and he's a great singer, songwriter, guitar player, all of the above. I'm very proud of him and happy that to have been alongside him for the last 8 years. Mm-hmm. But you know, when somebody starts getting choked up, then it's contagious.
4: Yeah, everybody does.

0: Cool comedy at Stand Up for KCRW. We're back, baby! We got an amazing lineup. Come out for Mark Maron, Jackie Cation, Larry Wilmore, Mary Lynn Reichkopf, Mike Falzone, and I'm your host, J.F. Harris. We're going to have more jokes than the reflecting pool has algae blooms. Sunday night in L.A. doesn't get better than this. 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
1: 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You just heard more about the controversy of President Trump getting involved in FIFA and getting that appeal through of Team USA, of course, with that big red card over the weekend, and tonight's game, of course, that we are keeping an eye on. Florin Balogun, who is Team USA's leading goal scorer in the tournament. They're playing at 5 o'clock, by the way, in about 30 minutes, so stick around for that. We will have the very latest on that game coming up right here on KCRW. We've got sunshine across the area today, with highs today averaging in the 70s to low and mid-80s, but things really start to warm up as we get into tomorrow and Wednesday. I don't want to call it a full-on heat wave, because we're not going to see hundreds, but we will see some 90s in the valleys and into the Inland Empire, and certainly some 80s downtown Los Angeles, even the west side getting in on some 80s later in the week. 4:30. More news right now.
2: Live from NPR News in Washington, I'm Janine Herbst. FIFA dismissed an appeal from Belgium over the decision of the governing body yesterday to rescind the ban on U.S. striker Florin Balogun from playing in today's game. That is European leaders attacking the decision and the integrity of FIFA. But President Trump today said all he did was call FIFA's president.
3: All I did was ask for a review. I didn't say you have to do this. This man is a smart, tough man, Gianni Infantino. He's a smart, tough man, and his stock has gone through the roof because what the job he's done has been great.
2: After the call, Balogun was cleared to play against Belgium. That game takes place in a half an hour in Seattle. He was issued a red card in the U.S. match versus Bosnia-Herzegovina last week, resulting in a suspension for the Belgium contest. Now, earlier today, Spain beat Portugal 1-0 to head to the quarterfinals. A Republican lawmaker says veterans of foreign wars must stop using violent rhetoric. NPR's Quill Lawrence reports it's part of a debate in Congress over proposed cuts to veteran benefits.
4: The VFW has a slogan, "Honor the contract," meaning don't send troops to war and then cut their benefits. Lately, that slogan's been available on T-shirts showing troops facing a firing squad labeled bureaucrats and the media. House Veterans Affairs Committee Chairman Mike Bost called the image inflammatory and dangerous. The VFW has campaigned against a Republican proposal to pass veterans benefit reforms, but pay for it by reducing future VA disability payments. Republicans say it's the only way to get the popular reforms into law. Democrats and several veteran service organizations say the benefits reforms can be funded from the Pentagon instead. They oppose any reductions in veterans' disability ratings. Quill Lawrence, NPR News.
2: 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New research finds even moderate sleep deprivation, about an hour and a half less than the recommended 7 to 8 hours, can lead to weight gain in just a matter of weeks. NPR's Maria Godoy has more.
5: Previous research has shown that severe sleep deprivation, snoozing around 4 or 5 hours a night, can lead to changes in appetite and overeating, which can lead to weight gain over time. Researchers wanted to know if more moderate sleep loss had similar effects, so they recruited 95 adults who normally got 7 to 8 hours of sleep to go to bed about 90 minutes later than usual. After 6 weeks of getting just 5 or 6 hours of sleep nightly, participants gained an average of 1 pound, and the amount of time they spent being sedentary jumped by 20 to 30 minutes a day. The researchers note that getting around 6 hours of sleep a night is not uncommon for many Americans. Over a year, the pounds could add up. The findings appear in the Annals of Internal Medicine. Maria Godoy, NPR News.
2: The Supreme Court today declined to pause enforcement of a Texas age verification law that restricts which apps kids can download from online stores and what purchases they can make, all this while it plays out in court. Governor Greg Abbott signed the law last year, requiring users to verify they're at least 18 years of age. If not, they need permission from a parent or a guardian. 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
11: It's All Things Considered from NPR News. I'm Scott Detrow.
12: And I'm Mary Louise Kelly. U.S. Senate candidate Graham Platner is facing growing pressure to end his campaign after being accused of sexual assault. That's according to a report out today from Politico. Platner is denying the allegation, but a drumbeat of top Democrats, including Senate Minority Leader Chuck Schumer, now say he needs to drop his bid and that they will end financial support for his candidacy. Here to talk through what we know is NPR political reporter Elena Moore. Hey there.
13: Hi there.
12: What are these latest allegations?
13: Yeah, Politico's story details an account made by a former girlfriend of Platner who alleges that in 2021, Platner entered her home in rural Maine, deeply intoxicated, and forced her to have sex with him despite her repeatedly saying no. NPR has not independently verified those claims, but Politico says it was able to corroborate the allegations by reviewing past messages sent between the accuser and her therapist and talking with individuals whom she confided in about Platner's alleged behavior.
12: And what is Platner saying?
13: Well, in a statement to NPR, Platner adamantly denied the allegations, calling them troubling, serious, and false. But in a video posted online, Platner also said this.
14: Regardless of the inaccuracy of the reporting, but mindful of the political reality it will inflict, we are taking the time to reflect on the best path forward.
12: That's interesting, reflecting on the best path forward. Okay, but as we noted, this is not the first scandal Platner has faced. Does something make this moment different?
13: Well, he's faced other allegations about his behavior towards women, but this is the first time a major outlet is reporting an allegation of assault. And it's, you know, a deeply serious claim that comes after a slew of already pretty damning scandals. Notably, back in May, Platner's campaign confirmed reporting that he had exchanged sexually explicit messages with multiple women towards the start of his marriage. Last fall, Platner also had to grapple with past online comments he made, including some, Mary Louise, disparaging sexual assault victims. He's also faced criticism over a tattoo he got in 2007 resembling a Nazi symbol. Platner has denied he knew what the symbol was and has since gotten it covered up. And Platner's response to many of these controversies has been to talk about his past struggles dealing with post-traumatic stress disorder after serving in the military. He's acknowledged that he's just far from a perfect person and has said that something, you know, that's something voters can relate to.
12: Okay, but go back to the assessing next steps part of this. He is the Democratic nominee for Senate. What would happen if he dropped out?
13: Well, Maine election law says that a general election candidate has to drop out on or before the second Monday in July. That's a week from today.
12: Okay.
13: If Plattner were to do that, Maine Democrats would have until the 27th to select a replacement. And if that happens, it's currently unclear, you know, who that would be.
12: Just about 30 seconds left. But to be clear, this is not just about Maine.
13: Right.
12: What could all this mean for Democrats nationally?
13: Well, this is a key race that Democrats want to flip if they want the majority in the Senate in this fall. You know, the party has to net a total of 4 seats, and they see Maine as a top target. It's a state that President Trump lost in 2024, and Republican Senator Susan Collins, the incumbent, she's seen as vulnerable by Democrats. And despite his controversial personal life, Plattner was neck and neck with Collins. So to say that the allegations that have surfaced today could affect this race, I think, is an understatement.
12: And NPR's Elena Moore, thank you.
13: Thanks.
11: A day after 4th of July festivities in the U.S., Venezuela marked its Independence Day. But Venezuelans are still recovering from last month's devastating twin earthquakes. And what's more, there's not much independence left to celebrate. Here's reporter John Otis.
15: 215 years ago, Venezuela became the first Spanish colony in South America to declare independence. But after back-to-back earthquakes that killed more than 3,300 people, the mood is somber. Here in Caracas, police tell me that military parades have been canceled. Venezuelans often holiday at the beach in nearby La Guaira state, but that area was hit hardest by the quakes and is now a disaster zone. Next to the National Pantheon, a mausoleum where Simón Bolívar and other independence leaders are buried, quake survivors huddle in tents on the sidewalk. Posters taped to trees show photos of people who have gone missing. Volunteers hand out juice and sandwiches. A music teacher straps on a guitar to keep children entertained. But there's another reason this is no normal Independence Day. Venezuela lost much of its sovereignty on January 3rd after U.S. troops captured authoritarian leader Nicolas Maduro. Later that day, President Trump declared that the U.S. is now in charge.
3: So we're going to stay until such time as we're going to run it, essentially, until such time as a proper transition can take place.
15: The U.S. now controls Venezuela's oil revenue, the source of more than 90% of its export income. It's also working closely with acting President Delcy Rodriguez.
3: She said, we'll do whatever you need. I think she was quite gracious, but she really doesn't have a choice.
15: It's a radical turn of events for Venezuelans after 27 years under Maduro and his far more popular mentor, Hugo Chavez. Chavez, who ushered in a socialist revolution, constantly warned about U.S. imperialism. Chavez died in 2013. Since then, the ruling Socialist Party has erected so many statues and plaques in his honor that they're far easier to find than tributes to Venezuela's founders.
16: One example is right here in front of me. It's an eternal flame commemorating the day in 1992 that Hugo Chavez led an uprising, a military coup against the democratic government.
15: Chavez's hand-picked successor, Nicolas Maduro, led Venezuela into economic crisis and nearly destroyed the country's democracy. That prompted more than a quarter of the population to flee Venezuela and paved the way for the U.S. military operation in January. Pro-Maduro diehards like Gustavo Canchica are still coming to grips with the country's new status as a vassal state. We meet at a baseball park where he's handing out food and clothes to quake victims. Canchica readily admits that there's a lot he likes about the U.S. When Rambo fought the Russians in that movie, I was on his side. When Michael Jackson danced, I loved it, he says. But Trump bombed us, so I'm no fan of Trump. Others see advantages in the new alliance. They include Wilfredo Delgado, who's inspecting his apartment building for quake damage. He thinks the partnership could mean more earthquake aid.
17: Si Delcy Rodríguez se deja llevar por Trump,
15: If Delcy Rodriguez is managed by Trump, he says, let's hope it's for the good of Venezuelans. Back outside, I finally see a patriotic symbol, a red, yellow, and blue Venezuelan flag on the top of Delgado's building. But it's not for Independence Day. In the wake of the earthquake, Delgado says, the flag means Venezuela is still alive. For NPR News, I'm John Otis in Caracas.
1: On a Monday, it's 89.9 KCRW. I'm Steve Chiotakis. Hope you had a nice 4th of July holiday weekend. Beachside debauchery and a beachside battle all happening in Orange County. America's birthday exploded into chaos and carousing in Newport Beach. And the fight over big tents on the beach in Newport and other cities along the OC coast, our OC Oracle and LA Times columnist Gustavo Arellano is here right now to talk about it all. Hey, Gustavo.
17: Hola, Steve.
1: Let's start with what happened over the weekend in Newport, where people started fireworks fights, hobbled traffic in the streets, even ransacked a grocery store. What happened, and do you know how it happened?
17: A pavilion. Who on earth goes after a pavilion? Such a nice place. Over 400 people arrested by Newport Beach PD. They say that on TikTok, certain accounts called for people to descend on Newport Beach and do what TikTokers tend to do when with calls like that, just create mayhem. And you can see all sorts of videos going on. Again, 400 people arrested. That is, you expect a little bit more craziness happening on a 4th of July weekend, no less, in a beach city, but not on that scale.
1: I was watching some of the videos over the weekend and you know, was a bit gobsmacked from what was going on. Again, people, you know, fireworks going off everywhere and the ransacking of the grocery store. And then I came across volunteers who the very next day went out and cleaned or at least helped to clean up the mess. And that warmed my heart.
17: Yeah, look, Newport Beachers really care about their community. They see themselves as this island, you know, even though you're next to the beach, of course, but this island of tranquility.
1: Well, not an island, but there is Balboa Island right there.
17: Oh, yeah, Balboa, Lido, all part of it, but you get my metaphor, Steve. But as bad as it was, this is something that has happened in Newport Beach for decades. So I am not, you know, I am not saying anything nice about what happened over the weekend. But sadly, when you have young people on the coast during the summer, it is inevitable that something just crazy is going to happen.
1: No, when you have people along the coast, and we're going to talk about another kind of fight, one about how much shade you should be entitled to on the beach. Some OC beach towns now want to limit certain types of canopies and umbrellas. Where and why?
17: And this, yeah, this goes again to the idea that when you have too many outsiders coming in, they kind of mess it up for the locals and the outsiders have too much fun. So Newport Beach, they're going to pass a law that they want to pass a law that says that you cannot bring tents, canopies bigger than 6x6. Anything more than that, they argue, is just ruining the lines of the outlines of the coast, the aesthetic, and also just is able to create that environment where people just party a little bit too much. Laguna Beach already has some requirements like that. There on some beaches, it's 6x8, the canopy that you can bring. In other parts of Laguna Beach, because of course Laguna Beach is really long the coastline, you could only bring an umbrella. In some of these places, people bring couches, people get zip ties to create basically compounds of these humongous canopy cities. And the people who bring them, of course, they don't want to get sunburned. That makes total sense. But the locals at these cities saying like, look, as we get it, you need shade, but at a certain point, you're going a little bit too far.
1: Will you have people in the meantime just go to these big umbrella friendly beaches instead in Orange County? Like just move up the coast a little bit or down the coast?
17: The allure of the coast knows no bound. We in California have been going to it before there was even a California. But I especially, hey, Orange County always starts these things, right? These NIMBYisms. So I could see Huntington Beach to the north instituting this. And then to the south, Capistrano Beach, well, that's more coastline erosion, but San Clemente doing this. So even though Laguna and Newport are doing this, I can guarantee you it's probably going to start spreading more.
1: Our OC Oracle, LA Times columnist, Gustavo Arellano. Happy 6th of July, Gustavo. Thanks.
17: Gracias.
1: And coming up after the top of the hour, ahead of this evening's World Cup match between the U.S. and Belgium, which, by the way, starts in about 10 minutes. The drama about the eligibility of U.S. striker Florian Balogun continues to swirl following his red card in the previous match. You're going to hear more about it coming up into the next hour. The Trump administration's sweeping approach to immigration policy is affecting the spouses of U.S. citizens, traditionally a special category on a glide path to citizenship. You're going to hear more right here on KCRW. Stick around as the news rolls on. Some other stories that we're watching: a real estate company has purchased the biggest shopping center in Long Beach for $50 million. The Pike at Rainbow Harbor sits in the heart of the city's downtown shoreline. It has dozens of shops and restaurants, including a theater. Under the new ownership from the real estate company Redwood West and Panattoni, there are plans to give the shopping mall a multi-million dollar makeover ahead of LA's 2028 Olympic Games. Gustavo Dudamel and the LA Philharmonic announced today they will present a concert for Venezuela at the Hollywood Bowl next month. That event will raise money for victims of the devastating earthquakes that struck the South American nation. The benefit concert is scheduled for August 23rd. It will feature Dudamel himself, who is originally from Venezuela, conducting the LA Phil. Organizers say a full program and guest artists will come later. That announcement will come later. Sunshine today, 70s to low and mid 80s across the area. Tomorrow, 80s to low 90s into the valleys and the Inland Empire, and of course topping 100 in the desert. 77 right now, Sawtelle. 79 in the City of Angels, 10 minutes to 5.
12: On a Monday. It's All Things Considered from NPR News. I'm Mary Louise Kelly.
11: And I'm Scott Detrow. The Vatican has excommunicated members of the conservative Catholic group called the Society of St. Pius X. The move comes after the Society ordained four new bishops last week without the approval of the Pope and despite a warning from Pope Leo just days before. Joining us to explain this is NPR religion correspondent Jason DeRose. Hey, Jason.
18: Hey, Scott.
11: Let's start with the group itself. What can you tell us about them?
18: Well, the Society of St. Pius X is a small, ultra-traditionalist group founded in 1970, has about 750 priests worldwide today, and rejects many of the reforms of Vatican II. That's that major theological council that took place in the 1960s. For instance, the group promotes the use of the Latin Mass and rejects the liturgy in the common language of the people. But Scott, one of the biggest ideas of Vatican II was a shift in the attitude toward other faiths, that other religions can be sourced sources of truth and holiness. The St. Pius group opposes relationships with other faiths and with other non-Catholic Christians. Just last week, it called the Pope sharing the stage with other religions a humiliation. And because of those bishop consecrations without papal approval, the Vatican says there's a schism, and members of the group who are clergy and lay adherents are excommunicated.
11: So let's talk about two of the terms you just used, schism and excommunication. First of all, explain what a schism is in the context of the Catholic Church.
18: Well, I spoke with Father Thomas Rausch. He's a Jesuit priest and professor emeritus of theology at Loyola Marymount University here in Los Angeles. He explains schism this way.
19: Schism means that you have broken communion with the Church. You're no longer in a proper relationship with it. Breaking off because of some theological position or some quarrel with authority.
18: So a rejection of the authority of the church hierarchy, the Vatican. In this case, the idea that all those bishops must be approved by the Pope, approval which the Society did not have, and also because of the rejection of those core Vatican II theological teachings around interfaith relations.
11: And the other term, one that as a Catholic I shudder inadvertently to even say out loud, excommunication.
18: Well, someone who's been excommunicated isn't allowed to participate in the sacraments of the church, so they can't receive the Eucharist, get married in the church, so forth. They are out of communion or out of relationship with the church. Now, it's important to understand, says Rausch, that excommunication is an important punishment that's meant to be a corrective. The idea of denying the sacrament is about showing how serious the issue is, and it's meant to bring people back into the Catholic Church. So to that end, for instance, the Archbishop of San Antonio issued a letter urging people there not to attend Mass at a chapel in the area affiliated with the St. Pius Society, but rather go to Mass at a congregation that is recognized by the Archdiocese and by the Vatican.
11: How has the group in question, the Society of St. Pius, responded to this punishment?
18: Well, the group sent an open letter to Pope Leo after the excommunications. It describes the actions of the society as a, quote, moral duty. duty, and suggests that the group is not backing down, saying what the society, quote, has done and will continue to do is nothing other than an extraordinary initiative for the salvation of souls. It calls the excommunications unjust and invalid and says the society is willing to suffer the sanctions for the good of the church.
11: That is NPR religion correspondent Jason DeRose. Thanks so much.
18: You're welcome.
12: Last August, 16-year-old Purity Wamboi was home during her school break in Nairobi, Kenya, helping with chores, says her mom, Rachel Wanjiru.
20: She wasn't feeling too well. She used to cough severely. She had chest pains. Sometimes I could hear her shivering, and therefore I asked her to take a break.
12: But things kept getting worse. As Ari Daniel reports, for 3 weeks, Purity's mother raced to figure out what was wrong amidst a lapse in USAID funding in the country.
21: Rachel Wanjiru says that her daughter tried to keep the discomfort to herself.
20: She understood that I didn't have money and she didn't want to stress me out.
21: Wanjiru got her some painkillers, which helped, but after Purity returned to school, the pain came back, stronger. Wanjiru brought her into a local clinic for a checkup. It was pneumonia, the medical staff told her, but she didn't respond to the treatment. A couple weeks passed. Tabitha Mugweru works as a community health promoter and is a close family friend.
22: I met them on the road. They were coming from a private hospital. Then I saw Purity was very weak. Purity was not doing well at all.
21: Mugweru referred Purity to a governmental health center, which sent her for a chest x-ray. This wasn't pneumonia. It was tuberculosis.
22: The TB was diagnosed very, very late.
21: She got new medications, but the bacterial infection had already consumed a portion of Purity's lungs. Mugweru says there had been a more extensive team of community health promoters who used to fan out into Kenya, visiting families in their homes, where they may have caught something like Purity's TB sooner. But these workers were paid with funds that came from USAID. When the Trump administration shuttered the agency, Mugweru says that money dried up.
22: Most of them stopped working when USAID withdrew their support. They could have reached Purity earlier during home visits.
21: The TB treatment came too late for Purity, who at that point didn't even want to take all the pills. Her condition deteriorated rapidly. Then came the day when she asked to sit in the sunshine and have a cup of porridge. Mugweru recalls that after Purity went back inside, things got bad.
22: She started shaking. Shaking, and then her eyes were wide open, and they turned white.
21: They called an Uber to take her to the hospital.
22: Purity died when I was holding her. We didn't think that Purity was going to die, no. We thought everything was going to be good. Then, all of a sudden, boom, Purity is no more.
21: Mugweru says that she wished those health promoters continued getting paid so they could have kept on doing their work. Maybe, she says, Purity would still be alive. NPR reached out to State Department officials. They sent a statement that didn't address the specifics of Purity's story, but pointed to the Trump administration's signing of the first bilateral health memorandum of understanding with Kenya, amounting to a total of $2.5 billion over 5 years, with funding from both countries that supports, in part, tuberculosis programs. The State Department wrote, quote, "This co-investment model ensures greater country ownership and accountability." But the new U.S. contribution is less than previous USAID funding levels for Kenya. For Rachel Wanjiru, she says her life has a different shape since her daughter's passing.
20: Sometimes I feel like I could just take my two sons and go with them far, far away, to a place where I don't have to come back from. Since Purity's death, I felt like a part of me has been taken away.
21: It's a reality, she says, that's put a dent of pain in her heart. For NPR News, I'm Ari Daniel.

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2: 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KCRI, Indio, Palm Springs and the desert. 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Give anytime. And of course, we thank you for just listening and tuning in this afternoon. We've got more information for you. The World Cup, of course, continues. The USA, Team USA and Belgium playing in Seattle this evening. We'll keep you updated on the score as the afternoon and evening rolls through. Stick around for that. And a heat wave, at least a hot weather across Southern California this week. 5 o'clock.
3: I asked for a review because I didn't think it was a foul. And, you know, again, I'm good at this stuff. I didn't think it was a foul.
4: President Trump says yes. He called the head of FIFA about a U.S. player's red card, but that he did not, quote, tell him what to do.
0: For Monday, July 6th, it's All Things Considered from NPR News.
4: I'm Mary Louise Kelly.
0: And I'm Scott Detrow. Ahead this hour, the latest on the Trump FIFA red card call.
4: Also, how the Trump administration's immigration policies are sweeping up the spouses of U.S. citizens.
5: The law has considered them to be a privileged class, but this administration is treating them like all other immigrants.
0: Plus, after 6 decades on the road, the Nitty Gritty Dirt Band is singing their way through a farewell tour.
6: A lot of the emotions were literally like goosebumps.